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1: Good evening, everyone. 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We hope you're enjoying the crisp autumn weather. This evening, we're bringing Latin rhythms from Canadian artists with Latin American roots. You know, here in Maine, Canadians are our special friends, neighbors, family members, and business partners, and have been for hundreds of years. I remember when I was a kid growing up in Aroostook County and going to square dances with my parents. We would often cross the Canadian border to go to a dance. And the officials at the border just looked in the car and took one look at those big, fluffy square dance petticoats and just waved us through, going both ways. It's been a long time since that was the way things worked. But here we are. We are still nuestros aliados and compañeros.
2: 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You can hear the French-Acadian influence in that one. And since this is a show that travels the world in search of Latin rhythms, we're bringing you 2 hours of contemporary music from Canadian artists with Latin American roots.
0: We start out with several songs by Dominique Phil Aimé from the 2019 album Stay Tuned. The album was nominated for the Juno Award for the Best Vocal Jazz Album of the Year. Dominique Phil Aimé is from Quebec, and her parents are from Haiti. All the music will be listed in WERU.org playlists under Sabor Latino. Vamos, let's go.

0: This is Sabor Latino on WERU-FM. Tonight, we celebrate Canada Day with Latin-Canadian artists. You just heard Mexican-Canadian Amanda Martinez from Toronto with two tunes, Mañana and Va y Viene. Also from Toronto was Alex Cuba playing Dividido with Silvana Estrada. The group Plan C played Penas.
1: When I researched Latin Canadian music over last weekend, I kept landing in Toronto with many great Latin artists that have multicultural sounds. That is no coincidence. Toronto is considered to be the most multicultural city in the world, with over 200 ethnic communities. Over 140 languages are spoken there, and nearly half of its residents were born outside of Canada. We hope you are as excited about the music produced by our neighbors tonight as we are. Let's keep the music going. Here is Ocon. Ocon is a Canadian Afro-Cuban jazz group. You will hear two recent tunes, Laberinto and Más que Nada.

We're about ready to wrap up the first hour of Sabor Latino on WERU-FM, but we have another hour to go with Latin Canadian musicians. We hope you're enjoying the music. You just heard Argentine band Chancha Via Circuito with Colombian Canadian musician Lito Pimienta with the tune Jardines. Lito Pimienta is based in Toronto, as is the previous band, Hoguera, that performed the instrumental tune called Voy a Hablar, except they never did talk. And Alberto Alberto and Hilario Duran played Aguanile, a tribute to Hector Lavoe. We finish this hour with Chancha Via Circuito and Lito Pimienta again with La Victoria. Stick around for the second hour of Canada Day Latino.

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That's me, Andy Locker, and I've been a business supporter for 25 years, almost 26 now. 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

This is Sabor Latino on WERU-FM. I'm Francine, here with Cheo, and tonight we celebrate Latin Canadian musicians for Canada Day. You heard two tunes from the Cuban-Canadian musician Hilaro Duran, and, like many artists tonight, he lives in Toronto. The songs were Cintura de Alambre and Sonrisas from his album Havana Remembered. You also heard the Cuban sound of Oguere, a Yoruba word for soul of the earth. The tune featured Alain Daniel and was called Cosita Rica, and Torontonian Alex Cuba and Alejandra Rivera with Beautiful Mistake. Let's return to the music with another Cuban-Canadian band, Ocan, with the 2019 tune Sombras. That will be followed by two tunes from Spanish-Canadian artist Celia Payi, Suspiro and Complicity.

0: Este es Sabor Latino en Weiru FM. 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
1: In the last set, all the artists except Pablo Milanes and Dominique Filaimé live in Toronto. 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When we think about Maine's neighbors to its north and west, we generally think of them as French-speaking, while to the east, the wonderful performers from Prince Edward Island and Nova Scotia perform in English, French, and Gaelic. 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

Vaya, this is Clave y Ritmo with DJ Sonero. Today we have a special show. The founding member of El Gran Combo Puerto Rico passed away at the age of 98 or 99. So we're going to play El Gran Combo for the next 2 hours. It's a pre-recorded show on community radio, WERU, 89.9 FM, Blue Hill, and on the app, WERU app, listener supporter, volunteer power, a voice of many voices. And we're going to start with El Gran Combo. Aquí no ha pasado nada.

And that was El Gran Combo with Nido de Amor on this special show. In an homage to Rafael y Tierra, a founding member of the Gran Combo that passed away yesterday. May his memory be a blessing. On Community Radio, WRUA 9.9 FM. And now we have Brujería. This is from the album Aquí No Se Sienta Nadie, Nobody Sits Here. Brujería.

andaba es compañera mía, el gran combo de Puerto Rico. 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And now we have another El Gran Combo, remembering Rafael Itier. 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
2: 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And now we have Tito Rojas, Nadie es Eterno, no one is eternal.

And that was Tito Allen. And now we have Orquesta Mulense Buscando Aventura, Looking for an Adventure, on WRU 89.9 FM.

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And now we have Willy Rosario, Botaron la Pelota, Gilberto Santa Rosa, on vocals.

And that was Frankie Ruiz, Señora. And now we have Ubla Ubla Badoo by Fania All Stars. Mm-hmm.

And that was Héctor Lavoe, Songoroco Songo. And next, I have El Escapulario by Roberto Roena y su Apolo Sound.

That was el gran combo de Puerto Rico. Patria, homeland. Of course, it's Puerto Rico. I'm from there. Again, a big shana tova to all my Jewish people. And this has been a pleasure every week with you on Clave y Ritmo, playing salsa. Next week, hopefully, I'll play songo and timba. Those are from Cuba. And now we have Cantare con una Orquesta. See you next week. Shana Tova to all my Jewish people again.

0: aplauso de todos ustedes. Muchas gracias.
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We got costumes. You could be a flying monkey, sexy clown, pregnant nun, guy riding an ostrich, allegedly, alien, transgender dolphin, crazy cat lady, or Pedro from south of the border. Weatherman Ed Piotrowski, the Skywheel, or deli counter associate Rudy's favorite, the Pantsless Horseman. 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

I want Cat Beast, and I want it right meow. What was that? There we go. That's what happens when you buy your sound effects from Dollar Tree. Hello, my loves. This is Angie. Welcome to another Cat Beast party, and we'll kick things off by giving fuzzy greetings from BitBit to Mozzie and JoJo in Long Island City, Boots and Tootie in Donaldson, Buddy, Morty, Felix, Joey, and Minnie in Lebanon, Moe, Citra, and Simcoe in Germansville, Sunny, Coco, and Paco, the Tabernacle Choir in Hohkessen, Delaware, Myrtle Beach Kitties, Kiki, Bubbles, Mr. Tony Biscuits, Lovey at Pine Lakes Tavern, Midnight and Caramel at the Back Again Bookstore, and the Strays. And we basically just have Nacho and Fluffy Butt right now. But, of course, the raccoons have been showing up, and that was fun. Actually, there was a raccoon hanging out with Lovey the other night at PLT. Very, very entertaining. Hey, on the 45, we're going to do magic songs because I just saw Practical Magic, both ones that were really good. Actually, the second one was very, very good, very cute. And, and I watched the first one because I'd never seen it. But the one thing, I was disappointed because I saw a Nicole Kidman movie, but I didn't see it at an AMC theater, so I did not get to see her look like a confused possum, like, movies. It's like, yeah, come on, honey. You've been making movies for how many years? Anyways, that's on the 45, so we'll backtrack from the Bauhaus Staircase album. There was OMD with Kleptocracy, which kind of sounds like total OG OMD. And the Grays from the Rochambeau album with Very Best Years, Slice of Life from Bauhaus, and the Horrors from the Strange House album with Horrors Theme, and Boy Void from an album called Weirdo Rippers from No Age. And then, of course, the Cat Beast theme. Yes. So they've released more songs from the Echo and the Bunnymen Apples for Isaac album. So here's a cool one called Lab Rats Ran on the Cat Beast Party. Hope you dig it.

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0: Hello, my loves. It's Angie. 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All right. There was just a song from The Pursuit of Happiness with I'm an Adult Now. And as we all know, adulting is not fun. And then there was Art Deco from the Shields Green album with Disappear Here. Art Deco is an artist from Canada, downtown Canada, in fact. And there's a good cover from him that I'm going to be playing next week. All right, my buddies, the Exotic Ones from Nashville, Tennessee, gave you the Cat Beast Party theme. And, of course, Steph is playing in a band called Ray Gun, and they are playing on Halloween night in Nashville. And I just might be there for that. Let me think about that. Okay, there was Annette Funicello, because, of course, Annette's got the hits. And that was Every Night is Date Night in Hawaii. I Only Want to Be With You from the Bay City Rollers. Oh, yeah. And let's start off and create some magic. Ooh, wait, do I have a spooky sound effect for that? Let me find it. There has to be one. Oh, here we go. All right, magic. Here we go. Nice. Okay, here's a new song from the Etts, and this is called Houdini Queenie on the Cat Beast Party. Oh, I need to do this again. All right, where's the spooky ghost noise? There we go. Perfect. And I don't know what this is. Oh, here we go. An owl. We got an owl. That's the lamest owl I've ever heard. Anyway, enjoy. Cheers.

the Cat Beast Party, brought to you by Nub Armstrong, New Chevrolet, and Monkey Farm. Don't be a sumbitch pile of monkey nuts. Come down and see old Nub. Get a slightly used Chevrolet or a seriously traumatized monkey. And you know Nub, he'll tote the note.

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1: Grade A ground beat, meaning we dropped it on the ground.
0: It's Angie. This is hour two of this week's Cat Beast Party. Thank you for hanging out with me. And I do want to say hello to my friends, Stephen Ryan in Donaldson, Colleen and Cray Cray in Smashville, Becca in Long Island City, Michelle in Murfreesboro, Daniel and Ellie in Madison, Chris and Sherry, Andy and Kelly, Steve Mankey Boodle, Carl in the Future, and Coleman, Kate, Lauren, and Stu Baca at Buckets Bar and Grill right here in lovely Myrtle Beach, home of Lauren's world-famous chicken salad. Nom nom nom. It's very, very good. On the 45, we're going to do some fine songs, and we'll backtrack now. There was my friend Not Dave with the Cat Beast Party Anthem, and I don't know if I'm pronouncing this right, but I'll try. Okay, Ghost from the Scalata album with Lacrima, and When Do I Get to Sing My Way, that is Red Cross covering Sparks, and Morphine with a very sexy song, Thursday, and the Radio Free Cat Beast team as always. Well, you know, I think we should stew a monkey minute. Shall we? Let's.

Here's your Monkey Minute. For the first time in its history, the Akron Zoo, in Ohio that is, has welcomed the birth of a white-faced Saki monkey. Saki monkey. The baby was born on September 18th, marking the third for Saki parents, Clementine and Toomey, according to a press release from the Akron Zoo. Their one-year-old daughter, Ripley, is also at the Akron Zoo. The infant is doing well, and its sex is unknown at this time, according to the Akron Zoo. Clementine has proven to be a great mother, and zoo staff are cautiously optimistic. The Saki family is now available for guests to meet. The Akron Zoo first introduced white-faced Saki monkeys as a new species earlier this year in May with the opening of its Primate Passage, which is the hottest nightclub in Akron. Not really. These monkeys are native to northern South America. That's confusing. According to the Akron Zoo, and they are classified as least concern by the IUCN Red List. However, their populations are declining, not in Akron though, due to habitat loss and hunting for the illegal pet trade. See, those illegal pet trade people, they ruin everything. And you know, guess what? There is a new album from the X-Bats, and it's called My Dinner with Krumar. And here's one from them called I Only See You When I'm Dancing on the Cappies Party.

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2: Wow, what do we have here? Making the wrong decision. It gets worse with each revision. It's a gift, said it's a curse.

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1: I ran out of verse.
0: So what do we do now?
1: Well, a wise man once said, when in doubt, chorus out. Keep chopping bad with worse.

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You'll be ballin' at Bullinose.

0: Cat Beast for president. What do you think about that?
1: I smell fear on you.
0: It's Angie. This is the tail end of another Cat Beast party. I do thank you so much for tuning in. And I want to thank the radio stations. Of course, what would I do without KUR at Kutztown University, Radio Free Nashville, Global Community Radio, WERU in Bangor, Maine, KURU in Silver City, New Mexico. Hi, Pepe. Hi, honey. KOPN in Columbia, Missouri, WHPW in Harpswell, Maine, WBTV in Burlington, Vermont, KXCJ in Cave Junction, Oregon, KACR in Alameda, California, and KZGM in Kabul, Missouri. Uh-oh, Bippet's getting mad. Oh, no, what are we going to do? She's rampaging the house. Ah! Uh-oh, Bippet's foaming at the mouth. What do we do? Yeah, but
2: brought her in here and she refuses to perform.
0: She's not our trick pony, you know that. All right, we'll backtrack. Dukes of Stratosphere gave us Vanishing Girl. New Nikki Dolenz from the Timeless EP was Waiting for Day, and that's a song written by Vicki Peterson, the goddess that she is, and a cover of Fever from Bow Wow Wow. And my friends, the X-Bombers, I keep trying to fix bad with worse, and they say they're going to be putting out a new song very, very soon. So that's awesome. And there was new Turnstiles from T3 with Worse All the Time. My buddies from Nashville, Vista Blue with their Cappy's Party theme. And Dancing on My Own from Robin. And of course, I wish I was playing that song because the Phillies won tonight and they did not. I'm used to being disappointed by the Phillies and all of my sports teams. That's all right. I'm fine. I feel fine. In fact, so fine that I'm going to do a set of songs that have the word fine in the title, starting with The Stripes and She's So Fine. Thank you so much for tuning in. I hope you have a very, very fine week and safe too. Thanks and cheers.

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Don't be a sumbitch pile of monkey nuts. Come down and see old Nub. Get a slightly used Chevrolet or a seriously traumatized monkey. And you know Nub, he'll tote the note.

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1: Racists and sadists are attracted to Trump, his fascism, and the eternal drug war for the same reason flies are attracted to feces. Prove me wrong. This is Cultural Baggage. Well, hello, my friends. Thank you for being with us on this edition of Cultural Baggage. I am Dean Becker, the Reverend Most High. We have three guests with us this morning. First, I want to introduce an attorney based in California, Mr. Omar Figueroa. How are you doing, sir?
2: Excellent. Good morning, everybody.
1: Thank you, sir. We also have the long rider, a man who roams the halls of Congress on a still regular basis, Mr. Howard Wildridge. How are you doing, sir?
3: Oh, good, Dean. Thanks for having me.
1: And from Canada, we have my computer guru and activist extraordinaire. I want to welcome Mr. Matt Elrod. How you doing, Matt?
4: Good, Dean.
1: Thank you all for being here. Now, I sent out a message, and the first question, it's not that specific. It says, when will enough be enough? And I just want you all to respond to that. You know what I'm talking about. It's just so much news. It's a tsunami. I can't keep up with it. The 24-hour news stations can't keep up with it. When will enough be enough?
2: Well, I think it's getting pretty close, if not already, you know, and people are reconsidering their political positions all across the U.S. when they look at the economy. They can no longer afford to ignore the chaos and madness for current administration.
1: There is some positives, and something happened just yesterday there were hundreds and perhaps thousands of people that were gathering at the Kennedy Center for the Arts to protest President Trump's thought that he might destroy that memorial to John F. Kennedy. Response there, please.
3: My better half was there at the Kennedy Center. She lives about a half mile away. And she estimated the crowd between maybe 500 to 1,000, and all peaceful, of course, just concerned citizens who did not want to see this 50-year icon disturbed or destroyed, which is a real threat in the moment.
4: Well, you know, if we're looking for silver linings, the rise of Trump caused the demise of the right wing in Canada, because they associated Pierre Poilievre, our conservative leader, with MAGA. Mm-hmm. They called them Maple MAGA.
2: Uh-huh.
4: And it caused the left to rise, and we elected Mark Carney because we thought he would be more competent in dealing with Trump as anybody can be. I mean, Trump is so inscrutable, particularly in drug policy. On the one hand, he's declaring cartels, terrorist organizations, and on the other, he's pardoning the president of Honduras and the guy who ran Silk Road. And you know, it's like, is he seriously against drugs, or is this just cynical? And I think it's probably the latter. I mean, just last week, a Canadian border patrol seized 200 plus kilos of cocaine heading north from the U.S. So apparently you guys have cocaine to spare, and furthermore, we're not going to be blowing your boats out of the water because we're offended by that, or for that matter, you know, putting sanctions on you. What can I say? Some Canadians enjoy the cocaine, and that's a silly thing too, isn't it, to compare people who sell drugs to willing customers to terrorists. I mean, Budweiser.
1: Mm-hmm. the Sackett family and their
3: OxyContin.
1: Yeah. Oh, yeah. Now, speaking of the situation in Canada, have Trump's tariffs impacted life in Canada? Is it disturbing your life? Is it causing problems for you or your neighbors?
4: Well, you know, it's hard to isolate, and it's affecting some sectors, some businesses, the auto industry, which was totally integrated, and they're shipping stuff south and north, both ways to, you know, so all these integrated industries, and there's the resource industries, lumber and so forth. And as is happening there, our gasoline prices and cost of living is going up. But it's hard to say how much of that is specifically Trump, how much of it is the Iran war causing, you know, fuel prices to go up and so forth.
5: And let's take a quick survey. How much is regular gas for you there, Matt?
4: Well, I try not to think about it. And we buy it by the liter. But I mean, the closest, I drive a Miata, a two-seater. And it used to cost me, you know, before Trump, I could fill my tank for like $30. And now it's more like 70.
5: Wow. Howard, what's your price there in D.C.?
3: Yeah, here in central Maryland, where I live, it's running $4.20 a gallon. So, yeah, it's an all-time high. Before Trump, it was about $2.80 a gallon. Now it's $4.20. But more importantly, you know, Dean, I live in the countryside, and just talking to a farmer yesterday, the price of his diesel to bring in the harvest, the soybeans and the corn, is doubled. So there's already good numbers out there. The farmers are going to lose a dollar or two on every bushel of corn and soybeans they bring to market. So they are right now in Congress asking for a handout, 10, 15, 20 billion new B-boy billion dollars extra, because Trump's war and tariffs have jerked up the price of fertilizer, diesel, and these guys have to have. It's a handout. It's socialism, although Republicans won't call it that. But, yeah, they're asking for a handout in the multiple billions of dollars.
5: And, Omar, you're there in the middle of California. How's the prices there, sir?
2: In Northern California, it's like above $6 a gallon. I'm lucky to find it at $5.79 a gallon just for regular gas. And so, you know, we are seeing the impacts here. And it's really, affordability is huge in California. Like, you know, if you live in the San Francisco Bay Area and you make $150,000 a year, family of four, that's the poverty level. And with all these, like, squeeze gas prices, it's just making everything much more unaffordable.
5: Now, here in Houston, it was $2.25 before the war. It's now climbing over $4. Some stations just under, some just over $4. I think back to a phrase that George Carlin made famous, that, you know, God, he's not very good with money. He's always needing more donations. And I've got to ask, why do these billionaires need more money? I mean, honest to God, why in the hell do they need more money? Any thoughts there?
4: An addiction, right?
2: Yeah, nothing will ever make them happy. More money will not make them happy, so they really don't need it. What they actually need is character, so they appreciate what they have. What they need is dearth, lack of, so that when they do obtain something, they can appreciate it. And so also they're not like living dragons hoarding all the wealth while millions of humans suffer, and they don't even appreciate what they have. Elon Musk, the trillionaire, said whoever said that money can't buy happiness was sure right. Well, money can buy happiness, but not your own. It can buy other people's happiness. He can make a lot of people very happy and make himself happy as a consequence of that. And, you know, what he wants is approval. He wants to be seen as a hero. Well, there's an easy way to be a hero. You know, like spend money on people who really, really need it, really appreciate it. Wipe out medical debt in the United States, and Elon Musk could refurbish his image. So there are ways that people can make themselves wealthier, but it's not by hoarding material resources. There's ways to become wealthy. And I think our Native American relations knew it a long time ago. The wealthiest person is the one who takes care of everybody.
5: Now, I want to talk about the AI, the data center situation. I wonder, are humans just not quite intelligent enough to carry themselves into the future, that we're going to build these machines that will better serve us, that are smarter than us, and that we can supposedly depend on, when I've heard it said that there's a 10% chance that these data centers will wipe out humanity. How smart, how stupid are we to use this system?
3: It's too early to tell. There's been some good reports in the last few weeks of AI experts saying we better slow down and find some safeguards, because the problem is this latest report that the AI bots, they call them, or, you know, little agents, they're not only collaborating with each other, which is their program to do to solve a problem, they're starting to show initiative. And that, to what I've listened to experts have said, the problem is they show initiative. They'll say, okay, this is the problem, so we're going to eliminate it. And if we all saw 2001: A Space Odyssey, the human being was the weak link. And Hal, the computer, said, Dave, I got to kill you because you might mess up the mission. Therein lies the problem.
5: Mm. Yeah, I've seen all three of the Terminator movies, too. I'm not going to be easily swayed. It's just crazy.
2: I think another side to this is not that the computers will become intelligent, and I don't think they are intelligent at this point, is that we will become computer-like. And there's a quote that resonates with me. It's by Bernard Avishai, and it says, the danger from computers is not that they will eventually get as smart as men, but that we will meanwhile agree to meet them halfway. Yeah. And that's what we're seeing now, is the dumbing down of humanity. It's not that we are reaching, you know, general artificial intelligence that is capable of creative thought. It's a derivative machine. It's not originating any original thought. You know, it's not like we're hearing the thinkers and the artists are like, oh my God, this is so original. It's so amazing. All these insights, you know, so it's basically regurgitation machines, and they're not coming up with original thinking. And the trap for us as humans is that we abandon what we have, which is our creativity, that they don't have the creativity. Only we have creativity. We can come up with original novel thoughts. And so I think that's the threat, is that human creativity is imperiled by not using our brains, by surrendering our agency and our creativity to machines that produce slop.
5: Trump has now, you know, he had the one-day coup in Venezuela. He captured the president and brought him to America. And he's been collecting all the oil. He's bragging about it. We're collecting all the oil. We're going to help the Venezuelan people. But as I understand it, that money's going to, an Iraqi or some bank account in the Far East where that money's now being collected. And it just went, to me, it just seems like he is a pirate. We were talking earlier about the situation, blowing people out of the water because they're supposedly drug couriers, etc. And he is he needs a patch over one eye, as far as I'm concerned. He is a pirate, is he not?
2: Yes, and more than that, it's imperialism. You know, the very imperialism that the Americas have rejected, he's trying to bring back, trying to take over Greenland, has taken over Venezuela, you know, trying to take over the Strait of America? I think he was going to say that the Hormuz, and, you know, it's going to be the Strait of America. And so what does this expansionism get us? It doesn't get us anything. It's like the Roman Empire trying to expand in the middle of its fall. Not a good idea. We got to take care of the American people. We have to be focused on uniting, not on dividing ourselves, not on trying to take over the world. You know, the humanity is at a point where we are now having alien disclosure. You know, the government is talking about the extraterrestrial visitors coming in. And so there's like a lot of things that are happening that, you know, what's up with all these distractions? Is the alien disclosure a distraction, or is it real? Why are we beholden to hydrocarbon technologies? Why are we not looking for other sources of technology? You know, there's so many possibilities. Why are we trying to, like, go back to the past instead of go to the future? Because going back to the past is not going to work.
5: It was my understanding that Trump renamed Lake Ontario to Lake America, and that Google has actually picked it up or made it part of their, you know, what they carry. Is it still Lake Ontario on your side of the border there, Matt Elrod?
4: It is, and yeah, I gather MapQuest rejected the change, and their apps became wildly popular, more popular than Google Maps because of that. But no, we haven't changed any of our signs, and I'm a librarian, and you know, the Library of Congress is also, I think, dragging their feet on this one. Yeah, well, you know, it's officially changing its name.
2: Trump cannot overrule a treaty by executive order. The name Lake Ontario is part of a United States Canadian treaty. So the way you change a treaty is you pass a new treaty.
4: That's and the name predates the United States. Ontario is a native name, and there are cities in the United States named after First Nations names, and
5: many of these United States are named after Indian territories or nomenclature.
4: Make fun of him, but I mean he's saying, Canadians want to be the 51st state and their governor. You know, he refers to our prime minister as a governor, and he's picked this fight with Canadians. You know,
5: because he's so nice, I think.
4: and we're sorry. You know, we're sorry about it.
2: He doesn't see what Canadians are like once you get him, elbows up.
4: So our countries are so integrated already, but when you say, you should become the 51st state and eschew your health care and and your legal marijuana, no thank you.
2: As a matter of fact, in California, we're hoping to become Canada's 11th province.
4: or Cascadia, because it's true. I mean, in many ways, we have more in common in BC with California than we do with the East Coast of Canada.
5: You know, Trump has been, talking about it may be after the midterms before he ends the war in Iran. You know, like it's just some, I don't know, I don't quite get it. But to me, it seems like he, given the circumstance, he's never really going to, quote, win or get their unconditional surrender or any of that ever. He knows that. The world knows that. And it just seems to me it would be a blessing to the Republican Party if he just declared victory, had all them ships head home, and just left Iran. I don't understand why he prolongs this. Any thoughts in that regard?
3: Yeah, I'd just like to say, Dean, that when we talk about policy and Iran or whatever, the way I explain Trump to foreigners, Europeans, my friends there, is that think of him as a five-year-old little boy who happens to be in the White House. He has all the power of the most best military in the world, but he's got the mind and understanding of a five-year-old. He wanted to do something dramatic like Venezuela. He did. And then he thought, I'll do something dramatic with Iran. And he had no understanding that he would accept that this is going to be a quagmire. And now, 7 months later, it is a quagmire. And the problem is, if he accepts anything less than what he told us we're fighting and dying for, now 22, not just 18, plus, some $50, $100 billion, he's going to have to accept something like Obama's deal that Trump tore up 7 or 8 years ago, and that's unacceptable to him. He could not admit that Obama had the right idea. So we may be here till the end of his presidency, at least in some, on-again, off-again war with oil prices, because for him to admit that he made a mistake, as he never has in his entire life. So this could go on and on and on until he's no longer in the White House.
5: I've often said that Trump is Putin's puppet, that he is set out to destroy every aspect of goodness from these United States. And I'm beginning to think that, maybe that's true, but I also feel like he is also trying to destroy the Republican Party. Any thoughts in that regard?
2: Oh, yeah. I think the Republican Party of the Bush years is effectively dead. There's a new MAGA Republican Party, but We see it splintering before our very eyes due to Trump's economic warfare on the American people. And I don't think there's going to be a functional Republican Party in the future. And MAGA is going to be completely splintered. Already, the rats have jumped ship. Marjorie Taylor Greene, you know, is talking about a third party. They don't want to stick with Trump because they know that he will always turn on those closest to him.
3: Yeah, I don't think Trump's trying to destroy the Republican Party. He just doesn't care if it is destroyed. I mean, he's still saying, as he did in the convention in Texas, where you live, that when you vote, think of me at the top of the ticket. Think of my name and vote for me by voting for the Republicans in Congress, etc. But he just doesn't care. It's all about, I want my name in front of everybody all the time. That's a five-year-old thinking. Yep. I don't think he's trying to destroy anything, USA, Republican Party or whatever. He just is a five-year-old thinking, which is me, me, me, me, me.
4: Yeah. Well, I wonder, too, how much he's afraid of accountability after the midterms. I mean, he's been running a crime family, and he's been breaking laws faster than anybody can do anything about it. But sooner or later, that's going to catch up. My concern is that he won't be around to see it. But one can hope that his sycophants and family will pay a price.
5: No, I hope so. And you bring to mind what I was headed to this next question. The MAGA Project 2025, which was a plan to steal the United States, to take away all the oversight, all of the means to prevent a takeover of this country. And I think it was too slow to unfold. I think there's a strong chance that this November election will squash that effort. That will prevent them from making that final takeover. It is a crime family. He is the crime boss. They all bow to him and fear his retribution should they object in any fashion. Responses, please.
2: The reason he ran for president the second time is to avoid legal responsibility for all of his conduct before. You know, he didn't want to be held responsible for January 6th, for all of the corruption, which now seems just petty corruption. Like Trump won was just mundane compared to like the out in the open brazen corruption that we see in this second term. But and so, yes, I do believe that he is afraid of being held accountable. That's why he is so obsessed with building a bunker under the ballroom, just like Hitler did. You know, this summer I went to Germany and I was surprised. Right in the middle of Berlin, there is a parking lot. And underneath that parking lot is what used to be Hitler's bunker on top of a ballroom right next to Hitler's personal residence. And just almost ridiculous, you know, that Trump is trying to build a ballroom on top of his bunker right next to the White House, just like Hitler did. And when I saw that in Berlin, I was like, this is just a bad joke. I can't believe we're in this timeline.
3: Let me just say, I agree with Matt that if president were rational, if he were an adult, he would be trying to help Republicans win by saying, yep. You know, don't visit Kansas. Don't visit North Carolina. You know, it's best if you kind of stay in the background and let the issues be local. But instead of doing that, of course, he's saying, make it all about me, me, me. He is not a rational adult. And he doesn't think 4 months from now, when the new Congress takes over and there's going to be hearing after hearing and all this stuff coming out, he's as a five-year-old, they do not think 4 months out. They simply don't. He just, it's all living in the moment, which is think about voting for me in November.
5: But all these distractions, I feel, are designed to deflect and distract from the Epstein files. Should we give Trump and MAGA another chance, another 2 years, according to J.D. Vance?
3: Trump's going to be there for the next 2 years unless his heart stops. That's yeah. The fact. They're not. He will be impeached on like day one or day two by the new House, but the Senate will never convict. So he's going to be in the White House for 2 more years. Get over it.
5: Okay. The UN is now investigating U.S. war crimes, specifically the bombing of children in those early days. I think that's a great sign of possibility in the future. Your thoughts?
2: There needs to be accountability so it can't happen again. I think the United States should join the International Criminal Court so that there can be accountability worldwide. You know, why should the U.S. be free to commit war crimes but condemn those who do in other parts of the world?
4: Yeah, if we're looking for another silver lining, and, you know, Howard's right that he is incompetent and immature and sociopathic and narcissistic.
5: Well, I mean, as I say,
4: he caused the shift in Canada, and he's basically scuttled the GOP.
3: Yeah.
4: And, but I mean, from an international perspective, we're also a little uneasy about the fact that Trump was elected not once, but twice. I mean, that's the American electorate. And again, the hope is that maybe it'll cause a pendulum swing.
2: Well,
4: he's broken all these rules that nobody thought to write down. Well, maybe somebody will write them down this time.
3: Yeah.
2: Right, because he relied on, like, breaking norms, not breaking laws. And so we now need to have, like, every norm codified into law so that somebody doesn't pull a Trump in the future. You know, like, they say, don't fart in church. Does there need to be a law that says don't fart in church? Or can common sense replace it?
5: Thank you. Wrapping it up here with this thought, Trump is now banning CNN, MSNBC, and Politico from White House press events with promises that more reporters will follow. And I'm sure I'm way, way down the list, but it gives me a tad of apprehension just to know what's on his mind. Closing thoughts. Let me wrap this up first. We've been speaking with Omar Figueroa, a great attorney out of California, worked with Mr. Tony Serra for many years. We have Mr. Howard Wooldridge, one of the founding members of Law Enforcement Against Prohibition. And we have Mr. Matt Elrod, who is a computer guru who serves many within the drug reform organization and does his own activism as well. He wants to get rid of all good reporting. Closing thoughts from each of you, please.
2: Hopefully all the news media will band together and stop, you know, basically like being press secretaries to the Trump administration and start doing actual investigative journalism and critical reporting and not just being scribes, but really like calling him on all the lies. Because if they're going to get kicked out of the White House, you know, then they need to take action. They can't just let him do that.
3: The press will not be intimidated. They're going to go after it and do what they can to continue on those stories and finding out the corruption, you know, the weekend island where the Russian guy pays for the wedding. I mean, oh, my gosh, they're reporting it.
5: Yeah. Matt, your thought?
4: It does seem a weird strategy to make an enemy of the press. But also the White House is the people's house. I mean, he's free to ban CNN from Mar-a-Lago, but I don't think he has the authority to ban the press from the White House. And once again, he's breaking rules faster than anybody thought to write them down.
5: Yeah. Rule schmules. What does he care? I hear. Well, once again, friends, I remind you that this coming fall, there's likely going to be brown shirts, ICE agents, FBI agents standing there with guns at your polling station, just because that's what Trump's going to try to influence the election, to scare you away. And I urge you to please attend. Please vote. Don't pay any attention to these monsters with guns. I remind you once again, because of Prohibition, you don't know what's in that bag. And I urge you to please be careful. Always remember that euphoria is a blessing, not a crime. This is J.D. Vance.
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7: 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Thanks.
8: The failure of drug war is glaringly obvious to judges, cops, wardens, prosecutors, and millions more now calling for decriminalization, legalization, the end of prohibition. Let us investigate the century of lies.
9: Hello and welcome to Century of Lies. I'm your host, Doug McVeigh. On this edition of Century, Venezuela Update. The United Nations Human Rights Council established an independent international fact-finding mission on the Bolivarian Republic of Venezuela back in September of 2019. On September 18th, the chair of the fact-finding mission, Sophia Mosher, Ph.D., reported to the council on the mission's findings to date.
10: The report contains updates on the human rights situation in Venezuela from 1st September 2025 to 31st July 2026. The report is accompanied by two session documents. First one examining developments when it comes to the main human rights violations occurring in the context of the mandate of the mission and the continuity of the repressive apparatus of the system. The second, the so-called colectivos and their links with the state authorities, the role of the colectivos. Both investigations are in line with the mandate of the council. In the reporting period, an extraordinary event occurred, the military intervention by the United States of America on the 3rd of January, which led to the apprehension of President Maduro and opened a new political milestone in the country. The mission described this event as being contrary to international law. With respect to the reporting period between September and December 2025, the findings of the mission confirmed that human rights violations continued taking place at the same scale, in line with patterns fully consistent with those documented in previous reports. The change in government and political events that occurred since 3rd January have led to observable modifications in the human rights situation. The interim government introduced changes in the cabinet, the highest levels of the armed forces, and within the structure and composition of the Supreme Court of Justice. They modified the political discourse, emphasizing messages of peace and national reconciliation, and adopted measures of political liberalization, which has reactivated public activity in Venezuela. The government opened a process of releases from prison, which was covered by a new amnesty law that was adopted. Starting the end of January, the mission detected a significant drop in arbitrary detentions on political grounds, especially those of longer duration, as well as of enforced disappearance. The mission recognizes that those qualitative changes do have genuine consequences for many Venezuelan people and families. The names of the persons released have not been made public, and in the absence of transparent, verifiable data, the number of people released continues to be uncertain and subject to controversy. We estimate that between 800 and 1,000 people were released between September 25 and August 26. President, the mission continued to document new arbitrary detentions from 3rd January, at least 17 in the first 8 years of this, 8 months of this year, according to our estimates. This means a marked reduction compared to the same period last year. Nonetheless, it's been accompanied by an increase in short-term arbitrary detentions, where the authorities have recurred to as a form of intimidation against opposition or persons perceived as being opposition, including some who have long been subjected also to longer detentions. This has particular resonance in the context of the widespread abuses committed during the last decade, constituting a powerful reminder to political activists and human rights defenders that their activities are being followed and that the repressive apparatus is still in place. Despite significant releases of detainees in the last 8 months, hundreds of people continue to be arbitrarily deprived of freedom, subjected to tough conditions in centres where mistreatment and torture continue to be endemic. In the absence of public data, NGOs place up to 500 people, up to 500 detained on political grounds. Figures that are a reminder of the conditions between the elections of 2024. The mission is profoundly troubled about the situation regarding the possible continuity of systematic attacks against the population in the sense of Article 7 of the Rome Statute of the ICC. Although certain violations have decreased, the mission continues to document cases of enforced disappearance and deaths of persons in detention or in custody since the 3rd of January. The mission in particular is troubled by the persistence of torture in a number of detention centres in Venezuela. We're concerned in particular by facts that we've documented in that maximum security prison of Rodeo 1 and in Fuerte Guaycaipuro military prison, where there are the highest number of prisoners in detention on political grounds are kept. We've had extensive interviews with persons who've been released. This has allowed us to learn more about the frequency of the practice of torture and the nature, and especially the special cruel practices, methods used, including methods that the mission had not previously documented. This is what we learned from those interviews. Now, the central question in the mission report this year has been if the perceived changes in the political situation and the human rights situation, have they been accompanied by any change in the structures that made possible the repression for many years. Thus far, the mission has not found sufficient indicators of a genuine sustainable break when it comes to the government of Maduro and the patterns of repression that characterized that period. On the contrary, we noted that the structure of the repressive apparatus of the state has stayed completely intact. The persistence of the repressive apparatus is manifested in the continuity of the same legal framework that was used to coerce the autonomous functioning of operators in the civic and democratic space. And the lack of reform in police, security, and intelligence services involved by action or omission in repression, in the lack of accountability for perpetrators of the gravest human rights violations and international crimes, in the continued restrictions on the functioning of civil society organizations, media, and political parties, in the harassment that leaders and social activists continue to face, political leaders, and also in the ongoing surveillance and social control that the population is subjected to. Perhaps the best expression showing that the repressive apparatus is still intact and continues to affect decision-making at the highest level is the continuance of the actors who perpetrated repression in the civil and military hierarchies. Uncertainty, which currently is present in the country, and the limited, easily reversible nature of the changes noted is manifested in two events yesterday. One, the National Communications Commission announced, in the context of political dialogue between government and opposition, the formal restoration of access to various national, international media platforms. But at the same time, we found out about the detention of Javier Oropeza, former opposition politician. He went into exile in 2024. He returned to Venezuela and then was released a few hours later. In the current cycle, the mission continued investigations into armed civilian groups, these groups that are called colectivos. We have reasonable grounds to believe that those colectivos have supported repression through surveillance and through identifying objectives for repression, as well as through their participation in overseeing protests in the security apparatus and in selective political repressions in a climate of practically complete impunity. At the same time, the everyday presence within communities has allowed them to exercise other forms of control. Colectivos participate in the management and distribution of food, fuel, services, and social benefits. They oversee political activities and mediate in conflicts through, and this is done through coercion. The mission documented various forms of ties between the colectivos and the state, including public support from the highest authorities to those armed groups when it comes to resources and financing, the integration of members of the colectivos in public institutions and within security entities, and also the presence of officials or ex-officials within the colectivos themselves. So the mission was able to conclude that there's an express, implicit overlap of functions related to public order and social control. The colectivas cannot be considered formal organs of the state. Nonetheless, the mission has reasonable grounds to conclude that certain conduct by members of the colectivos can be attributed to the state, with independent of attributing a concrete act. A state has an obligation to prevent abuses by those groups, should investigate acts, sanction perpetrators, and ensure reparations for the victims. President, the Bolivarian Republic of Venezuela today has an opportunity to move towards genuine change, sustainable change when it comes to the human rights situation, and to make genuine progress in restoring rule of law and democratic governance. What is needed is reform of institutions and laws linked to the political repression of the last decade, that the perpetrators of grave international violations should be brought duly to account before the justice system, and the victims should be recognized as such and receive compensation. I thank you.
9: That was Sophia Mater, PhD, chair of the Independent International Fact-Finding Mission on the Bolivarian Republic of Venezuela, reporting on the mission's findings to date at the 63rd session of the UN's Human Rights Council on September 18th. 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I'm your host, Doug McVeigh. This week, we're reporting on the UN Human Rights Council's recent interactive dialogue regarding the situation in Venezuela. This dialogue took place over 2 days at the UN's headquarters in Geneva, Switzerland. We just heard a report from the mission's chair at the opening of the dialogue on September 18th. Now, let's hear interventions from civil society organizations, which were delivered Monday, September 21st. This segment starts with Calisto Avila Rincon with the International Federation for Human Rights Leagues. It concludes with David Gomez from Aula Abierta.
11: Thank you, President. The FIDH and Prevea denounce the fact that in Venezuela there is impunity for serious human rights violations, and there is a repressive system which is responsible for persecuting civil society. The interim authorities are changing the legal framework to accommodate oil agreements with the Trump administration, but there's been the repeal of no laws arbitrarily used to detain thousands of Venezuelans, such as the law on hatred and that against NGOs. We have 300 political prisoners. Thousands of civil servants, pensioners, and older persons have seen the real value of their income blown to smithereens. There are government vouchers for $200 a month, whereas the food basket is more than $700. And teachers are starting the school year without a real outlook of the consequences of the earthquakes earlier this summer. We have seen the repressive mechanisms of the state continue unabated. We need to guarantee the right to truth, justice, and reparation for victims and ensure there's a recovery of democracy and the rule of law in the country. We would urge the Council to renew the mandate of the mission. We would like to ask how you assess the role of the prosecutors and the ombudsman given the current situation. Thank you.
12: Queridos miembros.
11: Distinguished members of council, I'd like to share four ideas with you. One, in Venezuela, there are still 38 legal instruments in force which restrict civil space, according to Civilis International. For example, the law on electrical services has a 16-year prison sentence for disseminating certain information. And this is why academic researchers are prohibited from investigating the causes and solutions of electricity blackouts for 8 hours a day affecting millions of Venezuelans. This shows the link between academic freedom and economic, social, and cultural rights. These are laws which must be repealed, taken off the statute books, not made more flexible. Secondly, the repressive mechanisms continues. There are the changes within the prosecution service and the ombudsman don't become truth, justice, and reparation in practice. There are more than 400 political prisoners. The reinstitutionalization implies that we'll have institutions which limit the exercise of power. Three, we must protect civil society as agents of change and assess the importance of universities and researchers as key actors to rebuild the country. And four, we need the support of the international community. We need to renew the fact-finding mission with sufficient resources and a 2-year operational program. Thank you.
9: You just heard David Gomez with Aula Abierta. He was preceded by Calixto Avila Rincon with the International Federation for Human Rights Leagues. They spoke September 21st at the 63rd session of the Human Rights Council during a dialogue on the situation in Venezuela. Let's hear more. This next segment starts with Clara del Campo Lopez with Amnesty International. It concludes with Santiago Cantón with the International Commission of Jurists.
13: Mr. President, we welcome the FFM's new findings. Its investigations and recommendations offer much-needed international scrutiny and victim-centered debate amidst the concerning upheavals seen this year. There should be no doubt, even if somewhat altered, the state's policy of repression remains firmly in place. At least 19 perpetrators identified by the FFM continue holding power with impunity. Laws that seek to close civic space and control NGOs are still in effect. And as we speak today, around 400 people remain arbitrarily detained for political reasons. Amnesty International calls for their immediate release, for the closure of all criminal proceedings that remain open against thousands of victims of state repression, and for dismantling the repressive legal architecture, including the anti-NGO law. Mr. President, truth, justice, reparations, and guarantees of non-recurrence continue being absent. We remind authorities that these rights must be front and center in their actions. Here, too, the FFM plays a crucial role. Its informed recommendations offer this council and the international community a measurable roadmap for a future where human rights and the rule of law are protected in Venezuela. The FFM's mandate must be renewed for these and other valuable reasons. Given the FFM's findings on crimes against humanity in Venezuela, what are the options to preserve evidence for potential prosecutions? Thank you.
14: Mr. Vice President, the International Commission of Jurists welcomes the work of the FFM on Venezuela and the affirmation of the persistence of human rights violations. Despite recent political developments, the implication of the findings is that the conditions that led this Council to establish the mission remain largely unaltered. We condemn the continued arbitrary detention of over 400 people for political reasons in spite of the amnesty law. Furthermore, released persons continue to face prosecution by a justice system that lacks independence and is unwilling to hold persons responsible for gross human rights violations constituting crimes under international law. The announced reform of the Supreme Court and the justice system is vulnerable to political manipulation by the authorities and lacks transparency. We deplore Venezuela's recent denunciation of the Rome Statute, further proof of the absence of any will to prosecute those responsible for crimes under international law. In a context where the Office of the High Commissioner has faced and warrant obstacles to engage effectively, despite an MOU, robust international oversight continues to be critical. Finally, the ICJ urges the Council to renew and strengthen the fact-finding mission as it remains an indispensable mechanism for documenting gross human rights violations and ensuring accountability for the victims. Thank you.
9: You just heard Santiago Cantón with the International Commission of Jurists. The segment started with Clara del Campo López from Amnesty International. This last segment starts off with Natalia Segura Diaz from Lawyers for Lawyers. She's followed by Ronnie Bocquier with the Center for Justice and International Law. And the segment concludes with Luis Carlos Diaz with International Service for Human Rights.
15: Human Rights Institute.
16: Welcome the report of the mission, which has documented repeated restrictions on the right to effective legal defense. In Venezuela, civic space continues to be significantly restricted. Despite the Amnesty Act, hundreds of people remain in prison on political grounds. Lawyers continue to face harassment and surveillance when they take on politically sensitive cases. Although we welcome the release of detained lawyers, restrictive measures remain, including prohibitions on leaving the country, whereas lawyers in exile cannot return due to detention warrants that are still valid. Restrictions on access to clients and case files undermine effective legal assistance as well as access to justice and the guarantees of due process. Similarly, the independence of lawyers' bars associations continues to be undermined, whereas restrictions on civil society limit their ability to provide legal assistance. We urge this council to renew the mission of the International Mission and the Office of the High Commissioner on Venezuela and to keep up the scrutiny on the situation concerning lawyers in the country. We urge the Venezuelan authorities to re-establish the rule of law, to end persecution and interference in the work of lawyers, and to ensure the independence of the profession. Thank you. President, distinguished members of the Council, the report submitted by the mission continues to confirm the existence of a judiciary that has no independence and which has been used as a tool for persecuting and which is incapable of investigating potential perpetrators of human rights violations. Kufavik and Sigil insist that the recovery of the rule in law in Venezuela requires not only a change of those in power, but also rebuilding institutions that can act with autonomy, that can effectively place checks on the exercise of power, that can guarantee due process and ensure that victims have access to truth, justice, and reparation. Institutional rebuilding must prevent the judiciary from being used once again as a tool for persecution. This requires genuine processes of purges and then selection of competent persons in a transparent manner as established by the Constitution and in keeping with international standards. In contexts where impunity remains, speaking of a possible transition to democracy and of economic progress without an independent judiciary is an empty promise. The judicial reform is not a technical option. It is a matter of ethical, institutional, and social urgency. We call on this council to renew the mandates of the mission and of the Office of the High Commissioner and to ensure through this monitoring and international support for these processes so as to achieve effective democracy. Thank you. President, the renewal of the mandates of the fact-finding mission and the Office of the High Commissioner on Venezuela is absolutely essential in order to continue the investigation and documentation of violations committed in the country and to put an end to impunity. These results are crucial for achieving democratic transitions in Venezuela. Renewal is essential for three reasons. First of all, the structures of impunity remain in place. Since Nicolas Maduro was captured in January,

0: to promote effective, a meaningful change. The mission and the Office of the High Commission are complementary. The mission is the only UN independent mechanism with a mandate to investigate serious violations, whereas the Office of the High Commission provides monitoring and technical assistance. Together, they can document the abuses in Venezuela and end impunity. We call for there to be a resolution that renewals in full the mandates of both mechanisms. Thank you.
1: You just heard Luis Carlos Diaz with International Service for Human Rights. He was preceded by Ronnie Bouquet with the Center for Justice and International Law. The segment started with Natalia Segura Diaz from Lawyers for Lawyers. They spoke September 21st at the 63rd session of the UN's Human Rights Council during an interactive dialogue with the Independent International Fact-Finding Mission on the Bolivarian Republic of Venezuela. You're listening to Century of Lies. I'm your host, Doug McVeigh. While we still have time, staying with the 63rd session of the UN Human Rights Council, there were some excellent presentations by civil society representatives during general debate on the morning of September 18th. Let's hear a couple of those. This segment starts with Ajeng Larasetti from Harm Reduction International. She's followed by Claudia Alejandra Cardona, representing the International Drug Policy Consortium.
2: We welcome the OHCHS study on the impact of mental health challenges on the enjoyment of human rights by young people. Mental health is an integral part of their rights, and its challenges can affect young people's ability to fully enjoy and exercise their human rights. Our organizations, IIMA, VIDES International, conducted a global survey that received 1,778 responses across more than 46 countries. The findings highlight barriers that continue to prevent many young people from accessing the support that they need. We therefore urge member states to ensure that mental health services are accessible, affordable, inclusive, and responsive to the needs of young people. Adapt laws, policies, and programs that integrate mental health across education, employment, and social protection systems consistent with the human rights-based approach. Ensure the meaningful and sustained participation of young people in the design, implementation, monitoring, and evaluation of measures that affect their mental health and human rights. Commitments must be translated into law, policy, resources, and effective action to ensure that every young person can access the support they need, live with dignity, fully enjoy and exercise their human rights. Thank you.
3: Señor Presidente, hago esta declaración.
4: President, I'm making this statement on behalf of IDPC, Cooperación Mujeres Libres Colombia, the international network of formerly incarcerated women, which brings together hundreds of women in more than 30 countries on six continents. I also delivered the statement on behalf of five further organizations. Punitive drug policies are a leading cause of women's incarceration, with devastating and disproportionate impacts on the women themselves, but also their families and communities. Women's pathways into drug use or the drug trade are often linked to gender and structural inequalities, including poverty and gender-based violence. Deprivation of liberty further exacerbates these conditions and inequalities. Those of us who have lived experience of this must be centered in shaping and implementing policy alternatives. We advocate for approaches rooted in care, not punishment, and for channeling resources to programs that address the inequalities and trauma faced by women who are criminalized, that keep families together, and that lead to gender and socioeconomic justice. We therefore welcome the OHCHR report on the impact of drug policies on women and call on the Human Rights Council to continue to address the human rights implications of drug policy, including via the adoption of a new resolution on drug policy. Thank you very much.
1: That was Claudia Alejandra Cardona, director and co-founder of Mujeres Libres, representing the International Drug Policy Consortium. The segment started with Ajeng Larasati, human rights lead at Harm Reduction International. They spoke during the 63rd session of the UN's Human Rights Council during general debate on September 18th. And for now, that's it. Thank you for joining us. This has been Century of Lies. I've been your host, Doug McVeigh. Century of Lies is a volunteer production for community radio, syndicated via the Pacifica Foundation Radio Network's audio port service. We'll be back in a week with 30 more minutes of news and information about drug policy and the failed war on drugs. For now, this is Doug McVeigh saying so long. So long! For the Drug Truth Network, this is Doug McVeigh asking you to examine our policy of drug prohibition, the Century of Lies. Drug Truth Network programs archived at the James A. Baker III Institute for Public Policy.

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0: Good morning, Toledo. Good afternoon, Columbus. Good evening, Bowling Green. And hello to those of you listening on Pacifica stations or wherever and whenever you may be. My name is Joe DeMar, and I'm here with my responsible co-host.
1: Rebecca Wood. That's a stretch, but...
0: Well, and together, she and I are bringing you a show called For a Green Future. For a Green Future is a show where we talk about ecology and the environment, and we talk about them and the ways that they affect you, your wealth, your health, your happiness, and the wealth and health and happiness of your friends and coworkers and everyone else you know, and the maggots that eat weird stuff, and the flies that are formed from the maggots, and the spiders and mantids that eat the flies, and the birds that eat the spiders and mantids, and the cats that kill the birds and then don't eat them. They just leave the corpses around everywhere. And the maggots that eat the corpses of the birds.
1: Now you're just playing Renfield and Dracula.
0: And everybody else. And everything else. Including vampires out there in the world. Because we're all wrapped up here in our wonderful little planet called Earth. We've got a great show for you lined up today. We're just going to chat for the next 10 minutes or so. Then we've got an interview with Brian Rogers. He and his coalition, which includes Stand Earth, the Rainforest Action Network, and Friends of the Earth, are launching a campaign this week called Charmin Wipes Out Bears. That's aiming to inform people about P&G's, the company's use of virgin pulp from old growth trees to make toilet paper. So we'll be hearing from him and having some strong opinions about why we need to have some of the oldest trees in the world used for that particular purpose. After that, we'll be thanking our patrons. And after that, Rebecca will have her turn at the mic. What will you be talking about us?
1: I'll be talking about an abomination known as the Walking Treaty.
0: The Walking Treaty.
1: Yes.
0: Is that an actual treaty?
1: It's an actual treaty.
0: Oh, yeah. Okay. Well, yes. There's a lot of monstrosities. There's a lot of skeletons in the closet, that's for sure.
1: Beware of white people with pens and paper.
0: After that, it'll be ecological news, and that'll be our show. Our show, I think, would be called high quality in many parts of the world. It's normal for us to be for us to give to you the best news we can, but the process of normalization is usually a bad thing. This occurred to us this past week. We don't usually talk about politics directly, except how they relate to the world or ecology. There was a big news story that broke this week. Don Trump Jr.'s wedding was paid for by a Russian oligarch. And the reason that caught our eye was because commentators and media people and talking heads all are worrying that corruption is being normalized.
1: Yeah.
0: But that word normalized, normalization, is kind of inadequate.
1: Inaccurate something.
0: Yeah, both. All related definitions, because there should be nothing normal about corruption.
1: Yep.
0: Normal should be when our government runs the way it's supposed to, without bribes or secret backroom deals that hurt the public. Kind of like what happened with the metadata center going up in Wood County, just north of Bowling Green.
1: It sounds like the wrong things that are being normalized, too.
0: Yes, we can use it for good things, good news, but it seems like more often than not, it is being used for the absolute worst things possible.
1: It started with that new normal business. It was never, you just knew when you heard that it wasn't, yay, the new normal is going to be rainbows and fairies and pots of gold. And, you know, it was never anything like that. Yeah. Something bad that was your new normal.
0: Always something nefarious about. And probably the people that said it had that in mind, too.
1: Yep.
0: But normal in terms of ecology and the environment would be clean air and healthy ecosystems and being able to thrive in an environment that accepts us alongside us accepting.
1: Like the Lenape did before that walking treaty thingy happened. They normalized clean air and stuff.
0: Past Wednesday night in Northwest Ohio, there was a small amount of haze from wildfire smoke, from wildfires in the south this time, not up in Canada. And that wasn't even reported on widely because the smoke wasn't super thick.
1: Right.
0: And that, and wildfire smoke is now routine, but it shouldn't be considered normal.
1: By the time you have a little bit even of smoke in the air in Ohio from fires down south, these are some pretty serious fires, you know?
0: Yes.
1: Even if it's not, like, you can barely see your skin in front of your face.
0: Yes.
1: Levels of smoke.
0: That level of that level is being normalized, but we kind of reject that process. And clean water is also considered normal and natural. Especially for us near the Great Lakes, which are the largest source of natural fresh water in the world. But the Lake Erie algal bloom is happening right now. There were 320 square miles of the bloom as of September 17th, stretching from Stony Point, Michigan, down to McGee Marsh in Ohio. The highest concentration is in Maumee Bay, which is right in the center of recreational, you know, areas for fishermen and boaters and all sorts of, and swimmers and all sorts of people that view the lake as an objective, a recreational destination rather than, you know, a dangerous place. But for as long as this algal bloom is in the water, it is not a safe place for recreation. This is the cyanobacteria that releases toxins that can actually just damage your entire nervous system. Blooms of this size are not natural. A natural normal would be a Lake Erie that is clean enough to fish and swim in.
1: See, I always had to, people in Ohio, for some reason, like in Michigan, we're near a Great Lake, we go in the water. Here, people are all like, ew, I can't go in there, you know. As I had to sort of explain when I first moved here, it's like, the Great Lakes are my personal Ganges, you know. I feel like they have a spiritually purifying effect, even if they're not literally clean.
0: I found that attitude from a lot of people, It's very interesting. It's about 20 miles, I think, from the shore of the lakes, all around all of the lakes.
1: Wow.
0: There's a lot of people that see them as, a nice place to be, a nice place to live. But this algal bloom has become routine. It's just, you know, you don't go to the lake when it's happening. So it's not reported on. It's been normalized. But again, that is not good. We don't want this to be considered the norm. Quick last example, something we've talked about a lot on the show, and you've heard about a lot in the world, global warming. For the past 25 years, we've lived in a globally heating world. Records are broken every day somewhere out there in the world about a new heat, a new high temperature. A few weeks ago, we had Professor Elliot Jacobson on to talk about the record sea surface temperatures. And since then, temperatures have still skyrocketed, tying the all-time record. That seems normal because it has been the same story for the past 25 years. But it's not. It's abnormal. Normal temperatures would both rise and fall with record highs and record lows at the appropriate seasons that eventually balance out into an average. But it's hard to for the zeitgeist, the public consciousness, to break through just how abnormal things are because they've been abnormal for a generation, maybe two at this point. That kind of thinking is dangerous. It lets you, you know, set yourself into a pattern. The important thing here is that we can't forget what normal is right now. Water that's clean and drinkable, air that's pure, night skies that you can see the Milky Way in, bodies that aren't contaminated with microplastics or chemicals, nights without the incessant droning of the nearby data centers. That is the normal that we take for granted now, and we should not allow that definition of normal to be perverted away from what matters to most to us and to you, our listeners.
1: I really thought that I had seen the night sky, but until don't know, 10 years ago, I think, when I visited a friend out in Wyoming and went to Vitavu National Park at night.
0: Yes.
1: I realized I had not seen the sky at all. there are so many stars in that thing.
0: I've been to Yellowstone once in my life, and that I was a little disappointed in it at first because it felt to me like a lot of driving. But then nightfall came, and I realized that I was 200 miles away from the nearest source of artificial light. And cool. I looked up at the sky, and not only did I see the Milky Way, I was able to take a time-lapse photo on my phone that revealed thousands more stars than I could have ever seen.
1: Yeah.
0: And that's the normal that we want to see. And that's the green future that we imagine here on this show. And also, in America, there's nothing more normal than toilet paper. It's necessary for every household. It's been the source of contention.
1: You don't want people accidentally using poison ivy leaves.
0: Yes.
1: That's why, like we talked about last week.
0: It's been a source of strife and conflict whenever any disaster might be nearby. Toilet paper is a relatively recent invention in human history. It actually appeared first around 1857, and it didn't become normalized until the 20th century. Even today, though, most of the world doesn't actually use toilet paper. In places like India or China, there's usually a hose with a sprayer attached directly to the toilet, and people wash their butts every time they use the bathroom. Some people use sand. Some cultures even use their hands. Many people prefer that bidet system, using water to using paper. But toilet paper, and especially the major brands that create it, it has a dirty little secret. My next guest, Brian Rogers, is going to tell us why Charmin is being targeted by a coalition of eco groups because of its dirty toilet paper policies. Let's go to that interview now. Hello and welcome to For a Green Future. Could you please share with us your name and who you're with?
2: My name is Brian Rogers, and I'm with Friends of the Choco.
0: You folks sent out a press release a few days ago. You're part of a big campaign with a slew of other organizations. Tell us about that campaign and what you're doing.
2: That's right. Well, Charmin toilet paper, most people don't realize that it's made from clear-cutting the Canadian boreal forest. And that's home to billions of breeding birds and the endangered woodland caribou. And so we decided that this campaign's been going on for a year, but we would revamp it and try to come back and try to convince Procter & Gamble to use non-forest fiber for their toilet paper. I mean, it's ridiculous to use whole trees because that's what they do. They grind up the whole tree into chips, and then they take the chips to the pulp mill, and the pulp mill turns into tissue, and then people just use it once and flush it. And that's a poor use of our natural endowment, to say the least.
0: Right. So you're trying to pressure PG&E, which is based right here in Ohio, in Cincinnati, right?
2: Yeah, you said PG&E. I think that's the electrical company. This is P&G, Procter & Gamble.
0: Right. P&G, Procter & Gamble. So other toilet paper manufacturers are actually moving away from this virgin material, right?
2: Well, that's true. I mean, I'm not sure about Costco and Kirkland. I think Kirkland is made from 100% forest fiber also. So there's a lot of big players out there who have yet to do it. Kimberly-Clark has been working hard, and they're trying to be out of the forest by the year 2030 by using a new type of plant that they've been studying and using, and it makes for good toilet paper. You need the long fibers and stuff for it to hold together.
0: Mm-hmm. Interesting. What brands would Kimberly-Clark be that people would recognize?
2: Well, what is their brand? Cottonelle, I think. I would have to look it up. Now, people can go because the NRDC, you're familiar with the Natural Resources Defense Council, one of our premier environmental advocacy groups. They publish every year the issue with tissue. And this issue with tissue is the new one out, is out for 2026. And they grade the toilet papers A to F. And Charmin gets an F. And Trader Joe's has both an A and an F. You know, if it's comes from forest fiber and it's bleached, then you're going to get an F. But if it's recycled or a non-forest fiber product, you're likely to get an A. So you can go on to the issue with tissue and pick your toilet paper according to, you know, getting an A grade.
0: Could you tell us the name of your campaign? I know it's kind of catchy.
2: Yeah, so it's Charmin Wipes Out Bears. It's also Charmin Wipes Out Forest. What people don't realize, and I can tell you exactly what happens, which I think most of your listeners wouldn't be up to date on, is so they clear cut the forest, right? But then they go in and they burn all the slash, all the stuff that they won't chip, the branches left over. They burn all of that. Then they plow the forest floor, and then they spray the entire field with glyphosate, which is Roundup. Because what they want to do is they want to prevent the competition to the conifers that are considered the cash crop for making pulp. Now, this the use of glyphosate is allowed in Ontario. So basically, you're taking a biodiverse old forest and turning it into a tree plantation. Now, you know, Canada is going to argue that, you know, we don't do deforestation. Well, there's a real trick on the word deforestation, because they'll say to you, they'll say, well, Joe, you cut the forest, but it grows back. So therefore, it's not deforestation, because one day it will grow back. But everybody else looks at a clear cut and go, you just took out the forest. So it's a real turn on that word that they hide behind. And so we were trying to, you know, trying to reveal to the public that the damage that is really happening by using, let's say, Charmin. Charmin has 25% of the North American toilet paper market. So that's like 80 million people. So you can imagine 80 million people and the pressure of the use of Charmin on the forest is just is massive. And Charmin has been the market leader for obviously decades. And you and I are probably old enough to remember Mr. Whipple. Please don't squeeze the Charmin. They've changed it to the bears.
0: The red animated bears.
2: The red animated bears, right, which is kind of an insult to bears because, you know, you're taking away their habitat. So there's just, you know, we were trying to apply pressure. Now, the thing about the Canadian government and forest industry and the consumer products manufacturers like Procter & Gamble, they're all working, you know, hand in hand. In Canada, there's corporate capture of the government. There's regulatory capture. So they always say it's about jobs, you know.
0: Well, I think the NDP party in Canada actually campaigned on stopping deforestation, right? But now they're actually helping it along.
2: Yeah. Well, I'm not familiar with that party, but I can see how for votes that happens a lot. pandering to the population. It's tough up there, because when you look at the long term future plans of these provinces in Canada, it's like, hey, let's go ahead and find a way to commercialize, commoditize the entire boreal, because we can do it sustainably. Okay, so that word sustainably is basically it's a crock, you know, because it even in British Columbia, when they're down to the last bit of old growth, the logging industry is going, well, okay, we're going to do it this time, but this time we're going to do it sustainably. You know, it's no, it just doesn't happen.
0: Now, when you say old trees and old forests, we're talking sometimes like 1,000 years, right?
2: Well, we're talking that way in British Columbia. In the Canadian Boreal, there's it's about 170, 180 is about as old as they get.
0: Yeah.
2: And there are fires that come through from, you know, caused by lightning that will, end up taking out areas over, 170 years. But that's a natural cycle of the Boreal and has been for forever.
0: Yeah, we've had forest biologists on before, fire biologists, who've told us that a natural fire is way different from clear cutting and glyphosate.
2: Right, exactly.
0: So you've got a number of partners in this, and one interesting group that I noticed in your press release were the descendants of the founders of Procter and Gamble.
2: Yes, it's interesting because, you know, Procter & Gamble has, the Procter family and the Gamble family have a lot of heirs and descendants from the founders. And one in particular, Jim Epstein, is sort of the voice of it. He's the great-great-grandson of James Gamble. And he has been at the forefront of representing the family and trying to get them to provide a legacy that the founders would be proud of. And so he, in 1999, he had asked Procter & Gamble to change their sourcing. His daughter, Justine, and a son, Jules, they've taken up that fight also, but Jim is still in it. So yeah, there's a 100+ heirs that are have been pushing Procter & Gamble's to try to make a change, but they're just getting humored by the CEO and invited to different sort of family functions, or I call them, at, I'm a little bit unclear on what it is, but it's not, they're not doing anything. Mm-hmm. Procter & Gamble is very intransigent when it comes to making a change. They just won't do it. So it's really up to the public to take that into their own hands.
0: Now, you guys have also been producing some commercials of your own as part of this campaign, right? Tell us about those, and would we be able to air some on our show?
2: Oh, yeah, you can air those. You can take those and spread them far and wide. You know, a lot of the approach to environmental clips and movies and shorts is more of a gloom and doom without a lot of humor. But a lot of ours have humor in them, like the fellow who's bending over and he's, talking out his butt, kind of like Jim Carrey did in one of his movies. And just trying to do an end run around people's resistance, or let them watch it. It's kind of for what it is. Humor is a great way to go, but there's a lot of serious stuff in there too.
0: So if people wanted to pressure P&G, they could send letters or emails.
2: They can do that. But the only thing that matters to them is money and loss of market share. Mm-hmm. So I'd encourage people, just don't buy it. Buy a bamboo. And there's no shortage of fiber out there. The U.S. has 100 million acres of corn under production every year. All those stalks and debris could be used for fiber. And the same for wheat. We have 50 million acres of wheat under production. And that wheat stalk has been used by a German company, Essity, and they have a full-scale production using wheat for toilet paper. But you can also just buy a little $50 bidet attachment. I'm telling you, a little bidet attachment for your toilet is a life changer in so many ways. It's funny because all you do is unbolt the toilet seat and you slide the little bidet attachment underneath it, bolt it back down. connect a little hose to where the hose goes up to the tank and turn it on, and it squirts right where it's supposed to. And it just makes it a whole much cleaner experience, and the your toilet paper use will drop dramatically. And another film that's a 28-minute film that we have out there, Charmin Wipes Out the Forest, we have a woman named Mickey Agarwal, and she started Tushy. Now, Tushy has sold $200 million worth of these bidet attachments for toilets. They're all over Amazon. So it's a great way to move away from toilet paper almost entirely, and especially away from forest fiber.
0: Right. I suppose these days you'd also save a little money because toilet paper's getting expensive just like everything else.
2: That's right. Exactly. You can just save money by the. It'll pay for itself in just a few months. And plus, with all the tariffs going on, the silly tariff wars, that it's the toilet paper is just going to get more expensive.
0: All right. Thanks, Brian. That's about all we have time for. Is there anything you'd like to add?
2: No. I think I appreciate your interest in this. I think it's something that. The public can really rise up and help make a difference. It's a simple switch. Just change your toilet paper brand.
0: That was our interview with Brian Rogers. Let's hope that Charmin starts using cleaner toilet paper. And now it's time to thank our absolutely immaculate patrons. These are people who went to patreon.com, patreon.com. There they searched for a Green Future, up popped our Patreon page. Then they were able to select a level of donation that worked for them, or they even were able to create their own. And now every month, a little bit comes out of their accounts and comes over to us, and that's how we're able to afford toilet paper ourselves and keep this show on the air. So thank you, thank you, thank you
1: to our patrons. Speak for yourself.
0: No. Well, Rebecca, yes. It's time to talk about a terrible tragedy.
1: Terrible tragedy,
0: like.
1: Yes, yeah. So this Sunday, actually the day this is, I think, can be airing for the first time, will be the anniversary of something called the Walking Purchase. And this is a thing that was done by the Sons of William Penn, who himself had a very good reputation for fair dealings with the Native Americans and everyone else. But that just lulled people into a false sense of suspicion, and his sons cheated the Lenape, I don't know, also called the Delaware tribe, out of 1.2 million acres of land in eastern Pennsylvania. They had a deed which is almost certainly fake to begin with. It was dated 1686, and in which the Lenape agreed to sell a tract of land extending as far west as a man could walk in 1.5 days from Wrightston, wherever that is.
0: Yes. Yeah. Pennsylvania, I'm sure.
1: So, yeah, first of all, like they convinced the Lenape that their land ancestors actually had signed this. And then they assumed that it was going to be nice leisurely walk, such as you would do if you had a long way to walk, you know. So they signed it, and it all went terribly wrong because the Penn brothers continued cheating like someone with an overly close relationship with their mother. they cleared a path beforehand and then hired like the two fastest walkers in all of Pennsylvania, basically.
0: Wow.
1: So, yeah, this ended with the Lenape being forced off their ancestral homelands in the Lehigh and Delaware valleys, basically. And it contributed to the Lenape siding with the French in the French and Indian War, because they were still sore about this. It's completely off their ancestral lands where they ended up in, I think, eastern Ohio, western Pennsylvania, something like that. So, yeah, they appealed to the Iroquois, a powerful local tribe, but the Iroquois had some kind of previous agreement or alliance or something, so they ended up backing the Penns. In 2004, somebody filed a lawsuit about this, Delaware Nation versus Pennsylvania, but it was ruled non-justiciable?
0: Yes. That sounds right. Yeah.
1: Okay.
0: That sounds wrong morally, but.
1: Yeah. It's all wrong, but it's all right, as the country song went. It was ruled non-justiciable by multiple courts, and the SCOTUS wouldn't hear it confirming. And the reason was that it was injusticiable because it happened before the Indian Non-Intercourse Act of 1790, which sounds like a stupid reason to me. Like when we say normalizing corruption, it's been a chronic problem throughout our history, actually.
0: Yeah.
1: And since I like to talk about environmental consequences of things, some problems which the Delaware Valley, River Valley has developed since would be sewage spills, persistent toxic chemicals, and industrial pollution.
0: We can be pretty sure that the Lenape tribe would not have allowed that to happen.
1: But. Yeah. A lot of the sewage problem comes from aging sewers in Philly and other cities, which release billions of gallons of raw sewage during a heavy rainstorm. Also, there's a lot of PFAS contamination of surface water, sediment, and fish tissue. So that's not good. It's everywhere. PFAS chemicals can cause cancer, organ damage, they're immunosuppressants, and also low birth rate and delayed childhood development can happen. They sort of did a bunch of little spot studies, and over half of the stretches of stream that they studied were compromised too.
0: Oof.
1: So, or what is it, impaired. They were impaired watersheds.
0: I wonder how that compares to the entire nation, if that's higher than average. I think
1: probably
0: is.
1: Yeah.
0: I think
1: I hope so.
0: I think the whole eastern side.
1: I'd like to believe so, certainly.
0: This is one problem I have with the United States of America as a whole. I'm not sure I should be saying this, but, you know, when there's a sentiment to return to the past and to, you know, go back when things were better. Better for whom?
1: Yeah.
0: They're the source. Our entire history as a country has been built on the foundation of oppression and, you know, in multiple ways, across multiple people, across many generations. And so, yeah, thanks for reminding us, Rebecca, that we can always look to the future, perhaps, and try to make right what we can, as opposed
1: to... That's a good idea, yeah.
0: continuing to...
1: I don't know. Press. I mean, okay, look how the things are being run now. It's like, how much worse to me are the Lenape if they get their land back? How much worse are they going to treat me than my own government?
0: Right.
1: You know, they're going to have to really work hard at it, is all I'm saying, to outdo how much... American society hates low-income disabled people.
0: Well, on that uplifting note, it's time for ecological news. Our first story comes to us from CBC Quebec on September 12th from YouTube. There's a water chestnut war happening in the province of Quebec. Biologists are fighting the water chestnut in the waterways of the Ottawa River and the Lake of Two Mountains by hand.
1: I feel like this would be more fun if they threw the water chestnuts at each other.
0: Well, it might hurt a little. The nuts are pointy and painful. Actually, an individual plant can produce up to 225 nuts per plant per year.
1: Yowzas.
0: This is, the battle is being funded by a nonprofit named Cobaver-VS. The plant is invasive to North America and is actually from Eurasia originally.
1: Since here they were introduced in the 1860s and 70s as an ornamental garden plant, and they're in the sedge family.
0: Oh, well. There you go. I think that means they have edible nuts.
1: They
0: which,
1: do.
0: Of course, yes.
1: I've had them foisted on me in Chinese restaurants.
0: Exactly.
1: I don't see the point.
0: The only context I know them from
1: right.
0: as well. This is eradication being done environmentally correct, ecologically sound. The biologists and a team of dedicated volunteers are actually working to pull up these water chestnuts by hand in boats. In 2025, they've removed 30,000 pounds of water chestnuts from those waterways in the Ottawa River, compared to only 5,000 this year so far in 2026. In 1 year, the recorded amount of water chestnuts in these waterways has declined 85%. That's a win. And it's actually the government paying the nonprofit volunteers and biologists to do this work, to do this removal work. Cool. So this is an example of how we can take initiatives to make our environment more ecologically sound if we cared to. And unfortunately, it doesn't seem like we do care to at this time.
1: I met this girl in a bar once who said that she worked for the Metro Parks picking invasive species and burning them. And I was like, wow, you pick flowers for a living? That's like a job a fairy would have, you know? That's amazing.
0: Yeah. In a little less in Ohio, but in my home state of New York, the Phragmites are another invasive species that has crowded out the local cattails,
1: yeah.
0: Which is a travesty. There's the cattail is an honorable plant with a storied history.
1: Yes.
0: And to see it replaced by Phragmites or water chestnuts in some areas is a problem that the government or nonprofits could solve if they cared to. Our next story from AP News on September 13th. Japan's biomass energy boom threatens further deforestation in Indonesia. Yes, across most of the world, in fact, forests are occasionally ground up for wood pellets and chips.
1: Oh.
0: That's what biomass means in this context. And in this case, the Indonesian government is subsidizing the destruction of pristine forests. Biomass use for electricity generation has actually gone up 55% between 2015 and 2024 because theoretically it is more green than just burning coal or natural gas. Unfortunately, that is not the case. In fact, the net CO2 does go up for the most common use of biomass, which is co-firing with coal in order to reduce emissions. But that doesn't work out mathematically. First of all, the term biomass, when used in this industrial context, actually includes the possibility of waste and crop residue, which means that things that aren't only natural wood chips might be burned alongside the coal. And second, of course, forest cutting is a net loss for the entire world because even compared to a dirty fuel like coal, because, of course, you don't have trees that suck away the CO2 that you produce.
1: I remember it doesn't really work out very well for the farmers a lot, like because if it's like the Amazon, all the nutrients in that forest are up in the tree canopy, basically.
0: Yes. Yes.
1: They're not in the soil. Like, the soil doesn't have very much nutrients in it. And,
0: especially these old growth forests.
1: Right, yeah. So you cut it down, it produces really well for like 5 years if you're lucky. Then it becomes a desert.
0: Right. Yes, and that is a problem that Indonesia is finding. Unfortunately, they're prioritizing the short-term profits of the sale of their natural resources over the long-term sustainability of the world. I suppose
1: there is a kind of a proto rock along the lines of rockabilly or skiffle. It's called Indo, and it was made by Indonesian people in Holland. A bunch of guys, you know. Evidently, they saw Richie Valens and other brown people making rock and roll America, and they were like, "Hey, this is for us."
0: Yeah,
1: well, and they went ahead and did it.
0: I'm glad they get to reclaim something as opposed to being, you know. Our third story is from thebulletin.org. That's the Bulletin of Atomic Scientists from September 15th. The title is Trump Rolls Back Climate Rules for Power Plants. This one almost made it to the mainstream media. We have seen a few things, a few small stories about this. But it is exactly as bad as it sounds. Back in February, the Trump administration repealed the 2009 endangerment finding that said greenhouse gas emissions were a threat to human health. Of course, the reality is that greenhouse gas emissions measurably kill 30,000 Americans more per year than not having greenhouse gas emissions. And that is directly from the EPA, or the old EPA, I suppose. Trump repealed the endangerment finding as an initiative to eliminate gas efficiency rules for cars back in February. And now he's using that same previous repeal to eliminate the rules for power plants. This is a complicated lie. First of all, the EPA, the current EPA, says that power plant emissions have no material impact on climate change, but also refuse to cite a such study or a source of that claim. Of course, again, the truth is that power plant emissions are second only to transportation in the United States. This comes at a time when coal plant costs for electricity to the consumer are going up, of course, along with everything else. And in fact, the health damages that are that will be ascribed to coal plants and other power plants across the United States are also going up. The organization Resources for the Future estimates the health damages at $476 billion over the next few years. Just to be clear, this is just as it sounds. Trump has completely removed the emissions guidelines for power plants. They can do and emit and, you know, pollute as much as they want with no consequences.
1: We're going to have rivers catching on fire again, aren't we?
0: Back in the good old days.
1: Yeah.
0: Trump is focusing on greenhouse gases first, but his EPA has already talked about eliminating pollution limits on mercury and acid rain and everything else, basically.
1: Oh, geez.
0: And so if he and the defunct EPA get their way, rivers will be on fire, the world will be less safe, we'll be in trouble, the collective public.
1: Right, EPA. Humanity, basically.
0: Yes, and the world. Our next story comes to us from NewYorkUpstate.com from September 5th. The USDA approves genetically modified chestnut tree. The title is USDA approves genetically modified chestnut tree developed at SUNY ESF. The State University of New York College of Environmental Science and Forestry have created Darling 54, which is a genetically modified tree specifically to avoid the Dutch elm disease and therefore also the fungus that wiped out the original chestnut tree. Chestnuts used to be the most common tree in the eastern United States forests.
1: I think they were even used to feed livestock. There were that many of them in the
0: yes.
1: Appalachians.
0: If any of you out there have read Hatchet,
1: well, I'm thinking, of course, of the Nora Bone Steel mysteries.
0: If any of you out there have read My Side of the Mountain, a good book about a kid, a teenager living out on his own in the Appalachians, that featured chestnuts significantly. And there have been a huge historic value about the chestnuts in the past.
1: Yeah, I guess they were all wiped out by Dutch elm disease at some point in the early 20th century. Oh yeah, I forget the author, but the Nora Bone Steel mysteries that like have an Appalachian psychic who's also a detective.
0: Yes.
1: Mentions them. She has like a new something resistant chestnut tree growing in her yard.
0: Yeah, so it is within living memory, I think it's safe to say the chestnuts were a significant part of the Eastern and especially Appalachian forest ecosystem. But unfortunately, they have died out since then. This new tree, genetically modified tree, which was created, at least overseen by Dr. Andrew Newhouse, is currently USDA approved and is also under EPA review. That is probably likely to pass given the current EPA. But this is an important development for genetic engineering as a whole, because after a 6-year review of this new tree, the conclusion was that it was unlikely to pose a threat to other plants, and that means that it wouldn't become an invasive species or, you know, have ecological effects similar to an invasive species.
1: Ooh, it was Sharon McCrom is the one who writes the Nora Bone Steel Mysteries.
0: Ah, yes.
1: I remember.
0: Yes, I think I've read a few of
1: them. Yeah.
0: So future approval of this tree could mean the reintroduction of the chestnut to the United States of America, which would be a very nice homecoming, so to speak.
1: It would.
0: Probably, let's say 80 years ago, what might have been when chestnuts were being exterminated. Probably the animals that used to live on chestnuts, those chestnut eaters are still, like, have perhaps within the genetic memory of those animal species that originally ate chestnuts, those impulses would still be there. And so therefore this new reintroduction of a different species would fit right in.
1: There you go. Have a ripple effect, maybe.
0: We on this show have a mixed opinion on genetically modified organisms, especially for livestock and human consumption. But this might be an example of a good kind of genetic modification, because these are very similar to the original chestnut tree, just resistant to the Dutch elm disease that would destroy them. What do you think about chestnuts or GMOs or anything else? You can give us a text at 419-973-5841, an email at joe@joedemar for a green future. org, or find us on social media.
1: So in some ways, this would be sort of akin to like the effort to bring back dire wolves or aurochs, or they're talking about mammoths now.
0: Yeah, dinosaurs. Yeah.
1: Yeah. Although I don't, well, mammoths are not dinosaurs, but they're worm. They're elephants with a fur coat, which in the era of global warming, it's a little complicated to understand why that would be good, but apparently it would.
0: Imagine if you could get woolly mammoth fur to make wool from. I wonder if woolly mammoth fur is close to wool or not.
1: It looks like it has big, long fibers. I don't see why you couldn't use it.
0: Yeah. That would be a flex for Elon Musk
1: there
0: to show
1: go.
0: Up at a gala. Our next story is from bgsu.edu from August 26th. Scientists at BGSU find toxins from algal blooms present in air samples. They were in Florida at the time, not near Lake Erie. But it turns out that algal toxins can drift in the air hundreds of miles. Dr. James Metcalf, based here in Bowling Green State University, was down in southwest Florida when he took 21 air samples at a variety of distance from the ocean and found low levels of ocean algal toxins throughout all of those samples, directly implying that it can spread through the air. The toxins can spread through the air. Those toxins, similar to the ones here in Ohio, are linked to cancer, Alzheimer's, and ALS. There needs to be more study about the actual impact of these algal toxins, as well as the impact of smoke and Sahara dust and all the other things, particulates floating around these days. But these results were a surprise to Dr. James Metcalf of BGSU and to us, because this is relevant to us here near Lake Erie and this local algal bloom. In the future, we hope to get an interview with him and follow up for you, the public. Our next story is from Reuters on September 16th, titled Google agrees biggest carbon removal deal yet, aims to scale new model. Google is backing a company in Brazil called Teradot to cut methane emissions from rice farm fields and also to capture carbon dioxide using enhanced rock weathering. Unfortunately, even though this is one of the largest energy initiatives taken by the big tech companies, like almost all of the initiatives funded by companies with too much money and too little power, it's basically a farce. Enhanced rock weathering is the enhanced version of a normal process called rock weathering, in which certain reactive minerals such as basalt, olivine, and limestone react with the carbon in the atmosphere to produce bicarbonate. That is a known process, and the enhanced version is simple. You just take those rocks and grind them down into a fine powder, and which is then applied to farm fields or open air or even to the ocean, because this is a natural process. It will just work on its own. It has that advantage that there is no energy required to process, to initiate this process. Once the, for example, limestone is a powder, it just will remove some carbon from the air, from the atmosphere. The bad, well, where to start? First of all, these are rocks, and the process of grinding rocks into a very fine powder and then transporting them where you want them to go takes energy, takes transportation. And that is only a problem with that's a problem with the physical process itself. There's even more technical problems with this deal between Google and Teradot. First, Google has an equity stake in Teradot since 2024, which is very convenient for both parties involved. They can set their own price, they can negotiate between themselves, and they can make sure that all the rich people who deserve to get richer. They're literally purchasing success in this investment, quote-unquote, into Teradot. And second, the projects are slated to generate, and I quote, 1 million tons of methane abatement credits by 2030, and, quote, 1 million tons of carbon removal credits by 2040. There's no issuing global bank for this line of credit that

0: of the 37.8 billion tons of CO2 that were produced in 2024. Investing into this nonsense is only an excuse for them to continue doing whatever they want. Reuters has reported that Google and Teradot did not publicly disclose the price of the purchasing agreement for these 1 million credits, but Google had Reuters had an estimate of $300 per ton, meaning it would be about $600 million for the deal in total. And Teradot has suggested that just the process of verifying that they have removed the carbon that they said they would takes up about $100 of that $300. And they have actually suggested to remove third-party verification to help reduce their operating costs. In other words, to state it plainer, they want to remove all verification that they're even attempting to do the right thing so that they can just make more money. And Google, again, has opted into this as opposed to making all of their campuses carbon neutral or funding actual initiatives that will change the world. Instead, they're focusing on grinding rocks in South America. And just before we go, I do want to play for you one of the ads from that campaign, Charmin Wipes Out Bears. And just as a reminder of our from Brian Rogers, our interviewee, one of the easiest things you can do as a consumer to lower your footprint is to just change your brand of toilet paper or even to get a bidet. I'm going to play that ad for you here now. It's 30 seconds long. This is actually a TV spot, a visual ad, so if you wanted to catch that on YouTube or elsewhere, here you'll be listening to the voice of the poop emoji.
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0: Well, that'll be it for our show this week. 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
3: 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I'm Sean Blackman. 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
4: Welcome to the Socialist Program. We're happy to have Professor Richard Wolff join us again for our regular weekly segment where we talk about the biggest stories related to the economy, the state of the working class, and the crimes of big business. I'm your host, Brian Becker. Professor Wolff, welcome back.
5: Thank you very much, Brian. Glad to be here.
4: Really momentous events in Germany, and I think perhaps, Richard, a precursor. You have talked on this show, and I'm sure in many other platforms, about the collapse of the bourgeois center, the collapse of the capitalist center. And in Germany, we recently talked about the big gains made by the AfD. Of course, that is a right-wing political party in Germany, which includes fascist elements, although it's not entirely fascist. But now you have Die Linke, the left, has taken first place in a state election in Berlin. They captured 25.7% of the vote in Berlin. They really swamped the conservative Christian Democratic Party. Again, the rise of the far right, the rise of the left, the center collapsing. I want to start our discussion today talking to you about that before we turn to Canada. Anyway, what's your take on Germany?
5: Let me take off from where you just ended, Brian, because I think you've hit the nail on the head, and I can expand on that. This is the third election in a few weeks in Germany. Two of the elections were in the subunits of the German society, things that are called lands or Länder in German. They're like our states. They divide the country up into these units. And each unit has its own parliament, like each American state has its own legislature. It's the same kind of idea. Of the three recent elections, one was the regional city of Berlin and the area immediately around it. And the other two were parts of the former East Germany. It's now a united one country, but the two elections were in eastern portions that had once been part of the German Democratic Republic, known in the West as East Germany. So it is a place where there used to be a very powerful communist party as part of the apparatus, not in Berlin, but in those two other areas. Sachsen-Anhalt is the name of one of them, and Mecklenburg-Vorpommern is the other. So here's the important thing. The governing center party, the CDU, the Christian Democratic Union, that has basically been governing Germany for most of the post-World War II period, with an occasional government of the Social Democrats or of unity governments that put together the Social Democrats with the Christian Democratic Union. The Christian Democratic Union was defeated in one of the two regional things, and then in Berlin. In Berlin, the defeat was so profound. And remember, Berlin is the capital. Berlin is important to Germany beyond any American city being important to America. It's a bigger thing inside Germany than, say, New York is inside the United States. So in the Berlin elections, by the way, the elections are always held on Sunday in most of Europe, and certainly in Germany. By the way, and the rationale which Americans should think about is that they don't want your participation in the election to conflict with your job. So they arrange for the elections on the weekend when you're not working on Sunday so you can go and vote. All right, the Christian Democratic Union was not only defeated in Berlin, but it didn't come in second. It came in a distant, either third or fourth, but the important point is it came in below 5% of the total vote. And under German law, any party that gets less than 5% gets no seats in the parliament, whether that's at the national level or in any of the states. So the CDU has gone from being the most important party in Germany for most of the last 75 years to doing so badly in the capital city that it will have no representatives in the government of that city. When you add that to the fact that what came in first was the Die Linke, which in German means the left. The name of the party is the left. If you put that together, you will see how dramatic the political shift is. And now let me add a couple more. The person who leads the party in Germany, the Die Linke party, is Turkish. It's a Turkish immigrant. Turkish immigrants are one of the largest immigrant communities in Germany, probably the largest. Turkish emigration to Germany is decades old. And so many of the Turkish immigrants became, as in this case, German citizens, with all the rights and that go with citizenship. It's still remarkable that a woman, socialist, Turkish, therefore at least of some Muslim extraction, Turkey is a Muslim country, is being elected. It has remarkable affinities to Mr. Mamdani in New York, and we should think of them as very, very similar. So what's happening in Germany, and you see it elsewhere in Europe as well, it's not just Germany, but what you see in Germany is a polarization in which the middle is collapsing. In the words of the British poet, the middle, the center cannot hold. It is dissolving, and people are making a decision whether to go to the left or to go to the right. Yes, the majority at this moment are going to the right and have been for some time. And the name of that party is called the Alternative, that's a German word for alternative, the Alternative für Deutschland, the alternative for Germany. That's the name of that party. And Brian is right. It includes fascistic, quasi-Nazi, whatever you want to call it, that come out of German history that is hundreds of years old. They're there. But they are very heterogeneous. They draw a lot of support from the eastern part of Germany, which was for 50 years a communist country. That didn't disappear. There are a lot of people over there that are partisans of a left-wing approach, but their disappointment with the communist government in the east and now with the capitalist government of the west is making them look for something called the alternative to all of that, which the AfD presents itself as an alternative, not just a right-wing party. It doesn't deny the right-wing, but it is determined to be broader than that. And for the moment, that's where workers will go. If the AfD becomes the government, which it almost certainly will be, at least of some of the Länder, if not of the national economy, they will begin to have responsibility for what's going on. They have no solutions. I mean, I'm an economist, I can assure you. They have no solutions. They basically don't want the war in Ukraine. A footnote, the most important country supporting Ukraine at this point are Britain and Germany. The United States has pulled back. Macron is all verbiage and the rest don't count. I'm being blunt, but it is the truth. If the Germans pull out and the AfD is against any more support for Ukraine, wow, it'll end that war probably in a matter of weeks. The AfD is also in favor of, I quote, resetting relationships with Russia. That's a code word. What it means is ending the sanctions and once again having Germany buy oil and gas from Russia, which would resume the German economy, because the energy cost from Russia is a half to a third of what they're paying the United States for liquid natural gas to replace it for. So enormous changes are just on the edge of happening if the present voting pattern continues. And by the way, there are two left-wing parties in Germany. The American press reports on neither of them most of the time. Now it has to report on the Die Linke because it is picking up 8 to 10% of the vote everywhere and comes in first with 25% in Berlin. But there is another one. There was a breakaway from the Die Linke, one of its two most important leaders and by far the most popular leader, a woman named Sarah Wagenknecht. She now has her own political party, which is also a left-wing party. So in the national election, for example, she made 5%. The Die Linke had 8 or 9%. You put it together, and they are now one out of six voters in Germany are voting for parties that are overtly socialist, leftist, Marxist, and all the rest of it. It is a very big change. And a further footnote, even though it's not done in the news, it should be. If you go next door to France, the National Assembly, that's their major legislative body. They have a Senate, but it is not as important as the Assemblée Nationale in France. The largest single block of seats is the left in the National Assembly of France, not the right. The left, they unify. They achieved a few years ago, not many, 6 or 7 years ago, they all got together. The leader, a former communist named Mélenchon, a name Americans should know but don't, he has something called France Unbowed. That's the name of his party, La France Insoumise. And he got together the socialists, the communists, the Greens, and one or two even smaller left-wing parties, made a unified party, ran a unified ticket for the National Assembly, and they are the largest bloc. They don't have 50%, but they are the largest single bloc. So the left is very powerful in France and becoming so in Germany. Americans need to understand those are the two key economies of Europe. I mean, there are others, but they are the two big ones. After that, Britain and Italy. But still, it's France and Germany, and the left is doing very, very well there with good indications that it will grow from here on out.
4: Thank you, Richard. I want to stay with Germany, even though I was hoping to get to the Mark Carney story. Maybe we'll do that the next episode. But I want to stay with Germany. I mean, at the end of World War II, when the defeat of fascism by the combined efforts of the Allied powers, the Soviet Union, which did the brunt of the fighting, 80% of the German divisions were in the USSR. They were defeated by the Soviet counteroffensive. The Soviets lost 27 million people. But then there was a Western Front that was opened up in 1944 by Britain and the United States, the landing at Normandy, etc. And then the two armies, one from the east and one from the west, basically converged at Germany. I'm sure the Soviet government was hoping that the wartime alliance would continue during peacetime, but I think Britain and the United States certainly had a different orientation, and that's when the Cold War started. But Germany was a partitioned country, and it was an agreement by the Allied powers who were winning the war against fascism in Germany and Italy. And so Germany was divided. Germany was the industrial powerhouse of continental Europe. And so you had West Germany, which was basically became the center of Western capitalism. And the United States brought many of the former Nazi officials back to power. The head of NATO was a former senior German Nazi military commander. A great part of the Nazi edifice was restored in West Germany. In East Germany, it was a different story. It was a poorer part of the country. Berlin, also an odd situation because Berlin is actually located in Eastern Germany, which I think most Americans would not know. But part of the partition was that West Berlin would become, even though it was in East Germany, would be under the control of basically the Western capitalist powers. And that became the axis of this Cold War struggle. There was the Berlin crisis in 1948. All throughout the period after World War II, Germany was really the axis. And I'm just saying this for our audience, just to give a little bit of framing. In 1955, the Soviet Union, under Khrushchev, Stalin had just died, offered the United States, asked the United States if it could join NATO just as long as Germany, West Germany, was not included in NATO, because the Soviets feared a rearmed West Germany, having lost so many people in 10 years earlier in World War II. The U.S. said no to that. The U.S. said absolutely not and brought West Germany into NATO. Anyway, then the Soviet Union collapses, the counter-revolution overturns all the socialist governments, including the East German government in Germany in 1990, 1989, the fall of the Berlin Wall and all of that. Anyway, a lot of that history is basically unknown by Americans right now. When I talk to people, I'm like, it seems like ancient history to them. They know almost nothing about it. When I was in Berlin and in Potsdam, another city in what had been Eastern Germany, not so long ago, I asked people, is it better or worse now that the GDR, the East German Socialist Communist-led government, is gone? Is it better that it's unified? And people, because I'm an American, they were very cautious, but a lot of workers who I talked to, I probably talked to 10, maybe 15 people, they would tell me, well, it's very mixed. There were winners and losers. That was their way of softly saying, no, it's not better now. It's actually worse, because whatever the defects were of East Germany, they had a vast social insurance program, guaranteed employment. Anyway, I want you to, because you know this history so well, I want people to really understand the primacy of Germany in the 20th century and appears perhaps to be resuming this like global historical role as the different conflicts between pro-capitalist and anti-capitalist, pro-fascist and pro-socialist forces start to take shape in such a dramatic way once again.
5: The basic history in a nutshell is this. The 18th and 19th century were dominated by Britain. It was the rise of the British Empire, and Britain ended up with an empire nobody else could get close to. There were two countries in the world, only two, that had enough of an economic development, say, by the time of Napoleon, early in the 19th century, to challenge Britain. One was the United States, a former British colony that had achieved a violent revolution to become independent. We all know that. The War of 1776, and then the follow-up War of 1812. The other place that challenged Britain was Germany. Germany was the continental power that had come out of feudalism, not with a dispersed governmental situation. That is, they were many, many little countries. What we now call Germany was many, many little feudal leftover, divided up the way most of Europe had been into these small units. What happened in Germany was they had a particular leader of one of the units, man named Bismarck, and the unit was called Prussia. It's actually part of Eastern agrarian rural Germany, the old feudal landed aristocracy. But they had one of their own, this Bismarck, and he, by force of arms, forced by a dozen wars, he crafted a unification of a lot of little places into the modern country, Germany. And he did it in large part to defeat the British Empire. He had it clear in his mind, and it's hard to disagree, that if they remained little units scattered around, they would be no match for this British empire that had broken out of feudalism earlier and had a global empire, above all India, to nurture it and give it enormous wealth. So he pulled that off. And by doing that, the only other country in Europe that was able to do anything like it was the Italians, who also were divided up and had a unification. The names Garibaldi and Cavour, if you know something about that history, those are the people there. But they were never able, because they were oriented to trade, they were oriented to Africa and the Middle East. The Germans had to make it on their own with no foreign trade that could help them. So they did a kind of hot house fashion develop. And by the end of the 19th century, they had apparently overnight in one century built up a powerhouse that could challenge Britain. World Wars One and Two, whatever else they were a cataclysmic conflict between the British Empire trying to hold on and the German Empire trying in World War One to defeat them, and then in World War Two to come back out of defeat and to try again. The reason Hitler called his country Dritte Reich, in English, the Third Reich, it's the third effort at an empire to overcome the British Empire. It's the great cataclysmic situation. And the unification of Germany frightened Russia, because Europe had invaded Russia over and over again. Now, Russia had defeated. They defeated Napoleon. He tried it. They defeated Kaiser Wilhelm when he tried it in World War One, and they defeated Adolf Hitler when he tried it in World War Two. But the two 20th century's invasions were led by, funded by, organized by the Germans, and they were terrified. And they, you know, that's why the Russians, I mean, you mentioned before the Russians lost 25, 27 million people in World War Two. If you look it up, you'll discover that the United States lost 400,000. I mean, people should keep in mind what it means if one participant of a war loses 27 million people and the other participant in the war loses 400,000. This is an elephant and a fly. If people want to understand foreign policy, who threatens whom, the Russians have a reason. After their revolution in 1917, United States troop landed in Russia to defeat the revolution. Nothing comparable happened the other way. So these events in Germany, like these elections last Sunday that we talked about, those are front page news in every European country and in many other countries beyond that too. Only in America is this secondary, because the United States has always been the competitor, if you like, of the Germans. The relationship between the United States and Germany is much less friendly than the diplomats on both sides constantly portray it. Mr. Trump didn't like Mr. Merz. Mr. Merz will not be there. Within weeks, he will be gone, because he has presided over the collapse of his party. He's getting polling numbers worse than Mr. Trump, and he hasn't done the kinds of provocative things that... But the worst now is, and that's so dangerous for the world now, is that Mr. Merz has conjured up, together with Mr. Macron and Mr. Starmer in England, before replaced by Mr. Burnham now, they have conjured up the great threat of Russia. If you have a historical sense, you should marvel at this. They have painted Mr. Putin as if he were a Stalin. They have painted Russia as if it were the old Cold War. It makes you have to ask the question, was it all fakery back then after World War II? Was it never really about communism or socialism? Was it really those ancient empire struggles? in which one empire badmouths the other one, hoping to line up its people so they fight a war. I want to remind everyone that in World War I, we see the culmination of the empire building of capitalism. Starting in the 17th, 18th, 19th century, the British, the French, the Belgians, the Dutch, the Spanish carved up the whole world. To their credit, and Marx gave them this credit, they created a world economy. But they created it in the most unfair, lopsided way imaginable, with a super rich core in North America, Western Europe, and Japan, and a vast sea of poverty for the overwhelming majority of the people. In other words, they created a world economy in a horrible way. We are now, we, you, me, the audience, we're living through the reaction against it. We're living in the age of anti-colonialism. And the irony is the leaders of Europe don't know any other way. They understand on a gut level that their wealth depends on stealing everybody's iron ore and silver and gold and oil and everything else and bringing it to where they can concentrate the wealth. So they keep trying. Look at Mr. Trump. He wants to snatch Greenland. The Europeans demonize Russia in the hopes that the war in Ukraine will defeat Russia. It won't, but they hope so. And once it's defeated, they can carve Russia up into a lot of little countries that each of the Western European countries can then pick and choose who to be a colony of. They want to continue. Mr. Trump wants to convert Canada into a state. The colonial mentality doesn't die simply because the wind has changed. But that wind is definitive. Everyone who pays attention, whether you're happy about it or sad, understands that we are living in the age where the rising powers are called China and India and a Russia which figured that out and is now focused eastward in order to make common cause with the Chinese. That's where the future is. And the only question is whether we're going to make that transition peacefully, working something out, or what? Do what the other empires did, culminate in two of the worst world wars the world has ever seen, which were fights among contesting empires. And here's the worst of it. If you understand that, you'll know that 1945 is weird beyond weird, because all of the other empires destroyed each other in those wars. That's what the wars did. They wrecked Britain, Germany, Japan, Italy, wiped out. One country survived, the United States. And what the United, because of the oceans, we hadn't developed the technology of air enough by then to bring them in. So the Atlantic and Pacific did it. So the United States emerges by good luck, the luck of the ocean location with which they had nothing to do. But here comes the punchline. They inherited the empires. The United States became the one empire that absorbed all the others. As the British withdrew, the Americans came in, private American corporations and the American government. British left India, and whoop, come the United States. France leaves Africa, whoop, come here. The United States becomes the richest country in the world in the second half of the 20th century because it's the uni empire. That, the whole world understood it, but didn't draw the inference, which is that can't last. This is a weird, special circumstance. Germany and Japan will recover. They did. The rest of the world will now focus on the United States as the one remaining colonial power. And we will become the target, which 9/11 is the culmination of where that gets you. You become the target of revolutionaries of all kinds for whom the existing world is unbearable and who look at what maintains it And there's one obvious empire, and it's not in London, and it's not in Paris, and it's not in Berlin, and it's not in Moscow. It's in New York and Washington. And they know. Everybody knows. We pretend that none of this is clear, but it should be. It should be. And that empire is now being undone, led by China, which the ironies you should enjoy. After 45, the United States contains the Soviet Union. It contains China. It builds a Marshall Plan. It funds the, except for Russia and China, they don't help them at all. And what's the great economic and political success in the world today? Russia and China. Hello, you want a sign that you're not going to control the future? I have to explain to people, you didn't control the past either. You were the top empire. I'll grant you that. But you inherited that. And then you imagined that it had to do with some intrinsic quality of you, American exceptionalism. Oh, help me, please. No exceptionalism. You're the plaything of historical processes, and they lifted you up, and now they are dropping you down. And you can rail at the sky, but it's going to rain anyway. That's why these elections that you chose to focus on today are so important.
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2: The leaders of the world are here in New York City for the 81st session of the United Nations General Assembly. For us here in New York City, not only means that the entire east side of Midtown Manhattan is essentially shut down, but also warmongers like Benjamin Netanyahu and Donald Trump yesterday or the day before have been gracing the city with their presence. As Hugo Chavez said in his famous UN speech just over 12 years ago, it smells like sulfur. The devil was here. And that's exactly right. The heads of state have been addressing the UNGA for the past several days, bringing the top issues of global politics to the podium, such as the ongoing genocide in Gaza, the illegal U.S.-Israeli war in Iran, and the global economic crisis that has been sparked by this war, as well as the illegal tariff war launched by the United States and the ongoing war on drugs in Latin America and the Caribbean. The theme of this year's UNGA, Restoring Trust, Managing Transformation, a United Nations that delivers for all, kind of falls on flat ears, given that this is kind of very contrary to the reality that most nations are facing. And, you know, in the face of these flagrant violations of international law, UN resolutions, and even the UN Charter itself by the United States, Israel, and most of their allies, the UN has largely been rendered incapable of stopping these major catastrophes or reeling in these same powers from committing such violations. This leaves many asking, what is the UN really good for today, if not just a forum for people to make grandstanding speeches? So Vijay Prashad, Indian historian, writer, and executive director of the Tricontinental Institute for Social Research is here with us to answer that question and more. So Vijay, welcome back to the show.
3: Yeah, thanks to be with, nice to be with you. Thanks for having me.
2: Well, Vijay, as you know, this assembly comes at a very critical moment. And specifically with regards to the war in Iran, the world has been watching closely to see if the U.S. is actually willing to come forward and meet some of Iran's demands to, you know, negotiate in earnest and come to an agreement, or whether, like they say, there will be a return to military escalation. Why does this war matter to the world? And what is the body that could actually rein in the U.S. and Israel? Why does it seem that the UN has been incapable in the over 6 months of the U.S.-Israeli war in Iran of stopping anything, but the UN's own International Atomic Energy Agency has actually worked to foment narratives against Iran? How does this square up?
3: Well, let's look at the first day of this UN General Assembly when Secretary General Antonio Guterres address the gathering. You know, he provided exactly what you'd expect, the pabulum about the need for negotiation, diplomacy, and so on. In a way, this speech is really the culmination of a failed career as the Secretary General of the United Nations by Antonio Guterres. What Antonio Guterres should have done after year one, two, three of this genocide in Gaza to begin with, is perhaps flown into Egypt, forcibly crossed at Rafah, entered Gaza City, and just set up the United Nations headquarters in Gaza City and dared the Israelis to come after him. You know, that would have been an act of immense courage, you know, something close to what Dag Hammarskjöld had attempted to do with the war in the Congo when he was trying to fly in and then died in the process. I mean, that Antonio Guterres hasn't done anything creative to end the genocide in Gaza is revealing. When the United States started a war of aggression against Iran, and that's precisely what it is. It's a war of aggression started by the United States and Israel. Once more, Secretary General Antonio Guterres could have flown into Tehran, could have actually spent the next several months in Tehran, declared that, you know, this building is UN headquarters from Tehran, and run operations from there. But he didn't do that. He hasn't gone, in a sense, to any of these places to challenge U.S. President Donald Trump. Instead, he's opened a free lane for Mr. Trump to come to the U.N. General Assembly. Either he's going to annihilate either he'll annihilate Iran, the Iranian civilization. This is the second time I know that Mr. Trump has made such a threat, or he'll make Iran, if it surrenders, the greatest country in the world. I suspect even greater than the United States, perhaps. But, you know, because the UN hasn't been creative in standing up to Mr. Trump, Mr. Trump has put, as I said, a loaded gun on the table and has threatened the world. I mean, it's extraordinary. It's extraordinary that the entire chamber didn't follow the Cubans out when the Cubans decided to walk out of the chamber in protest at the language used by Mr. Trump against Cuba. I mean, why didn't other countries walk out when he spoke the way he spoke about Iran? That's incredible. The United Nations is really in a difficult situation. The United States has refused to provide visas for a second year running to the Palestinian delegation. Second year running. And the UN General Assembly voted 152 countries saying that they are against the fact that the US has denied Palestinians visas. And they say that therefore, the Palestinian authorities, Mahmoud Abbas, can, against protocol, address the gathering by video conference. Well, after last year's denial of visas, Antonio Guterres should have put on the table the fact that maybe the high-level UN General Assembly meeting doesn't take place in the United States, but will take place in Geneva, where there is a UN office. I mean, I don't see why the UN hasn't been creative in walking away from this kind of behavior by the United States government. The United States government is threatening the lives of people who work at UN institutions, including the various criminal courts, not only the International Court of Justice, but at the International Criminal Court. This needs to be met with resolute decision-making, and Antonio Guterres hasn't. I mean, knowing that the United States denied Palestinians visas last year, they should have said, okay, this year, meetings no longer in New York. It's going to be in Geneva. But they didn't. He hasn't done anything.
0: Well, I want to actually go in deeper on that thread, because New York City, being the host city of the UNGA as it is every year, really does need to be challenged in a significant way. I mean, just to reiterate some of the things you mentioned, it's become so normal, but it shouldn't be normal that Mahmoud Abbas was once again, like you said, blocked from coming the second year in a row to New York City. He had to address the assembly today via video call. And then you had the Iranian delegation was let in, but like you mentioned, many people were denied visas, including members of the Iranian delegation. So that delegation was actually scaled down quite significantly, and their movements were very restricted. And it was taking a huge risk, being in the financial capital of a country that is actively bombing them. And also the U.S., let's not forget, has spent the year assassinating Iran's leadership one after another in several waves. So what does it mean that the U.S. gets to decide who has a voice at basically the world's parliament? It's not just the host city. They get to decide so much when it comes to the U.N. Can the U.N. really function inside the country that consistently is violating its charter the most flagrantly?
3: Well, it's interesting that just a few days before the high-level General Assembly meeting took place, this very famous UN week that happens every year, there was a piece in the Financial Times authored by four people. It was principally authored, it seems, by President Lula of Brazil, but the co-signatories were Mark Carney, Prime Minister of Canada, William Ruto, the President of Kenya, and then the President of the European Council, Antonio Costa, sorry. These European bureaucrats always strike me as relatively irrelevant, but Antonio Costa is the head of the European Council. The four of them co-signed this text. It announces the development of a platform called Partners for Multilateralism. Now, you know, when you read the text in the Financial Times, not much in it that's new. In fact, President Lula's speech at the UN reiterated many of these themes. These themes are bread and butter of the UN system, the need to strengthen multilateralism and so on. But what's interesting is one of the signatories of this is William Ruto of Kenya. He's the president of Kenya. Now, the United Nations has been moving some of its offices to Nairobi, Kenya. It's becoming a kind of UN of the Global South city. It could have been interesting to have decided, look, you know, we can't have the situation where the United States, you know, scrutinizes people's, you know, delegations, that it monitors their movements in New York. We're going to just move next year's General Assembly, the high-level General Assembly, to Nairobi, Kenya, to the UN of the Global South. Why not? It didn't happen in 2026. In 2027, let's have it there. When the new Secretary General is appointed from Latin America, it's Latin America's turn. Many people are saying that not only is it Latin America's turn, but this might be the first woman to head the UN. Well, then let's move the high level, you know, UN week to the Global South. Let's hold it in Nairobi, Kenya. How interesting. You know, we won't have to deal with the question of visas denied. We won't have to deal with the question of people's movements scrutinized. It'll be a different, perhaps more multilateral setting for the UN meeting. New York doesn't deserve it anymore. New York has misbehaved in a way, or rather the United States having the monopoly to hold it in New York has misbehaved. Let's move it to the Global South. Why not? It's a good idea. Antonio Guterres is deaf to this, but perhaps the next leader from Latin America, Zoe, you could write out a letter from Breakthrough News saying, you know, Breakthrough News is very pleased to open perhaps you want to open some sort of bureau in Nairobi for the UN of the Global South.
2: You know, it's a great idea. And, you know, Vijay, you're saying a lot of criticism to the UN, but you're actually one of the people that I know that is one of the most staunch defenders of the United Nations as an institution. In your writings, you're constantly referencing the UN Charter, different UN resolutions. I mean, really, it does feel like you're one of the few people who does kind of lean on this infrastructure and really what had been built in, you know, in these past several decades. But importantly, you also have of late been part of a movement, so to speak, of proposing real concrete reforms. One of these, of course, moving the UNGA out of New York, but There's other measures that you and others have proposed, you know, strengthening and changing the composition of the UN Security Council. This is a request or a demand that has been raised by several leaders of the Global South as well, because, of course, there's significant areas of the world which do not have a voice, do not have a veto in the UN Security Council. How to, you know, address the global arms trade in these different forums. There's many different kind of reforms and proposed changes that you have and others have proposed. Which of these, in your opinion, is the most urgent to kind of addressing the major shortcomings of the UN right now, besides, of course, the literal location of the UNGA? And is there a will amongst Global South states? We know, you know, leaders like Lula and others have penned these sort of letters, but is there actual political will amongst these states or even the BRICS countries to really push for these reforms?
3: Well, firstly, the reason the United Nations matters and why, therefore, reform is important and not just let's shut it down is that the United Nations is built on the fabric of a treaty. A treaty signed by 193 countries. I mean, it's incredible to look at the UN Charter. It's the most important document, treaty document that the world has ever had. I mean, every single country in the world has come together and has signed this document, which means that when they are in violation of this document, they are in violation of a treaty that they have signed. So when the United States and Israel attack Iran without a UN Security Council resolution, as per the UN Charter, they have conducted what is known as a war of aggression. That is a war crime as per international law through the UN Charter. So that's the reason why the United Nations Charter is an absolutely essential document. It's not just a piece of paper. We can fight over it, over its meaning and so on. But I don't propose that we throw it away.
2: Breakthrough. Is the United Kingdom about to dissolve? On Monday, September 14th, leaders of pro-independence parties in Ireland, Scotland, and Wales met in Cardiff to sign a memorandum of understanding laying out a plan for strengthened cooperation. The document commits Sinn Féin, the Scottish National Party, SNP, and Plaid Cymru to deepen exchanges on renewable energy, economic policy, and notably, supporting the right of each nation to determine its own future. The historic meeting followed comments by British Prime Minister Andy Burnham on the possibility of independence referendums in Scotland and Ireland. Burnham ruled out, in different terms, such public votes drawing criticism from independence-oriented parties. In Ireland, his remarks were called out for contradicting Good Friday agreements that foresee a path to the island's unity. Here to discuss the meeting and unpack what it means for the future of the United Kingdom and the possibility of Irish unification, we are joined by Declan Carney, member of the Legislative Assembly of the North of Ireland and Sinn Féin National Chairperson. Declan, thank you so much for joining us at BT Live.
4: You're very welcome. Lovely to be here. Nice to see you both.
2: Well, you know, this agreement and the news around it kind of broke the internet in a bit, perhaps amongst the left. Can you tell us a little bit more about this Cardiff Agreement? Has anything like it existed before? And what is the history of cooperation between these parties? And does it really represent a genuine historic advance towards independence?
4: It's certainly unprecedented, and it was a groundbreaking political development. No, there isn't a context or a precedent for this type of an initiative taking place in the past. What I should say is that earlier this year, there were elections in Scotland, Wales and in England. The elections in Scotland and Wales were to the regional parliaments that have been established there. And the Scottish National Party, for the fifth successive term, was re-elected with a mandate to form the government in Scotland. And significantly, Plaid Cymru, the party of progressive nationalism in Wales, made an electoral breakthrough that placed it in position to form a government in Wales and to lead the devolved administration there. Now, as you know, Sinn Féin has become the largest party in the north of Ireland. We are the largest party in the entirety of the island of Ireland, but we made a very significant political and electoral breakthrough in 2022 when we became the first political force in the north of Ireland. And for the first time ever, Sinn Féin First Minister has taken up that office. The northern state was designed and gerrymandered over 100 years ago precisely to prevent that particular political outcome ever materialising. So the power-sharing coalition established under the Good Friday Agreement is now being led by Sinn Féin, a party of national liberation, a party of independence and self-determination for the Irish people. Fast forward to this year, and the Scottish National Party is now leading the coalition in Scotland, and Plaid Cymru, the Welsh Nationalist Party, is now leading the coalition government in Wales. We have a lot of distinctions and differences in terms of political identity and history, but we also share common ground in relation to support for national self-determination. So there has been a conversation between our parties over a number of years, which has now become crystallised in the fact that in Scotland and Wales, and in the north of Ireland, the administrations in those countries and regions are now being led by pro-independence political leaders. And that's how the Cardiff summit came about.
0: You know, one of the objections on the Irish side to British Prime Minister Andy Burnham's statements was that denying an independence referendum would be in violation of the Good Friday Agreement. So what do those agreements stipulate? And as calls for unification of Ireland grow, what's the actual path forward for that?
4: Good question. The Good Friday Agreement was adopted in 1998. It's an international treaty. It represents the peace settlement in Ireland. However, notably, it does not constitute a political settlement because the Northern state is a contested state. The Irish people for hundreds of years have been colonised and subject to imperialist repression. And over 100 years ago, the island of Ireland was partitioned by the British state. A southern state was established with relative autonomy, but the northern state was created with an inbuilt unionist majority designed to maintain a system of one-party rule and effective apartheid and systematic state repression against the minority nationalist and Irish community residing in the north of Ireland. And as a result of the peaceful civil rights movement, which took its inspiration from civil rights in the United States, protests against the Vietnam War, the student protests in France in the late 1960s, a civil rights movement developed in the north of Ireland to secure civil and democratic rights for the minority population. And that civil rights movement was beaten off the streets. And as a consequence of the relentless state repression and a denial of those fundamental rights being conferred on Irish nationalist, Catholic and Republican citizens, the result was a very intensive war with an armed struggle being prosecuted by the Irish Republican Army. Finally, in 1998, multi-party talks arrived at a peace settlement which gave way to the Good Friday Agreement. And under the terms of the Good Friday Agreement, power-sharing arrangements were established with North-South ministerial cooperation. It was a bespoke political arrangement.

0: 1998. This is 2026. 28 years on, and we're 2 years away from the 30th anniversary of the Good Friday Agreement. That essential provision has never been activated. And as a result of many political factors over the course of the last 10 years, not least Brexit and the removal of the North of Ireland, and notably Scotland from the European Union, a discussion has been growing across the north of Ireland, throughout the island of Ireland, about the absolute centrality of national self-determination. So there is now a discussion about Irish reunification, and there is a demand today for the setting of a date for unity referendum that has never existed in my political lifetime. So there's huge community momentum demanding that a date be set for a unity referendum 28 years on from the Good Friday Agreement. And our party is to the fore of that campaign, along with many other sections of Irish political and civic society. And our objective is to secure that date before the end of this decade. I'll finish on this point. The caveat to that provision is that the British government controls the conditions under which the date for a unity referendum should be set. And successive British governments have failed to set out the criteria, far less the date, for when the exercise of national self-determination can take place in Ireland.
1: Breakthrough. That will do it for our show here today. For BT, I'm Sean Blackman. We'll see you next time.

0: Hello, my name is Brieux Calloc and I am from Paris, Maine. 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
2: This is National Native News. I'm Jill Freitas. Leaders in the Alaska Native community are working to bring back the power of the Indigenous vote leading up to the state's November election. What was once a powerful voting bloc has weakened over the years as younger generations have become less politically active. Mark Moran reports.
3: Leaders in the Alaska Native community are working to bring back the power of the Indigenous vote leading up to the state's November election. What was once a powerful voting bloc has weakened over the years as younger generations have become less politically active. One in four voting age members is an Alaskan Native, and as recently as 1982, Indigenous people wielded substantial power at the polls. Some villages even had voter turnout as high as 80%. That number has fallen drastically, now hovering at closer to 30%. Michelle Spark of Get Out the Native Vote for Alaska Federation of Natives says Indigenous leaders are encouraging Native villagers to carry on the tradition of democracy established by their elders.
4: How difficult is it to convince a dozen of your friends and neighbors in a small community to invest in making informed decisions and testimony and willingness to serve? And that's what we're asking our people to do, is reflect on our history.
3: Spark says Alaska's Indigenous population prefers to cast its vote in person rather than by mail, which can often be difficult due to geography, health issues, or a lack of polling places. But even if voting by mail, postal service can often be interrupted by severe weather. There's also limited access to Alaskan communities that can only be reached by boat or plane. The Alaska Federation of Natives has worked in schools to teach young people about civics and government. The organization also travels to villages to encourage young people to reawaken the power of voting.
4: We have so much political power. We have an ability to shape Alaska's government in our own image, and we just need to own that power again, just like our elders did.
3: Indigenous villages are also facing a shortage of poll workers, especially in the most remote regions of the state, or physical polling places that were never open at all in recent elections, including Shaktulik, Diomed, and Kobuk in northwest and western Alaska. Federal officials are also working to build practices to best communicate with Indigenous villagers and help them exercise their right to vote. I'm Mark Moran for Alaska News Service.
2: A lack of access to affordable, stable housing is an issue felt across Minnesota. Support organizations working with Indigenous populations in Minneapolis say they're working through a maze of complications, as Mike Moen reports.
5: A lack of access to affordable, stable housing is an issue felt across Minnesota. Support organizations working with Indigenous populations in Minneapolis say there's a maze of complications they're working through. The American Indian Community Development Corporation offers programs addressing housing and homelessness in the area. Executive Director Travis Earth Werner says resources are stretched thin, with added concerns about possible federal cuts on the horizon.
6: It takes people with a lot of hard work to work with individuals and progress them forward, when often there's a lot of hopelessness involved.
5: But on a larger scale, policymakers need to listen to what residents want in crafting solutions like housing they can afford. This is Mike Moen for Minnesota News Connection.
2: And I'm Jill Freitas.

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I'm happy to be here, and happy that you're tuned in. 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And by the way, Bruce Cockburn will be in concert at the State Theater in Portland next month. I think it's the 22nd, but you should go to statetheater.org to find out more if you're interested in seeing Bruce Cockburn with Livingston Taylor in concert. Thanks for listening.

0: David Francie with Red Wing Blackbird. Red Molly gave us Pretend. Seo George with Ziggy Stardust. Life is Beautiful from Lucy Kaplansky. Come On Up to the House, the Tom Waits song by Sarah Jarosz. And we started things out with Sierra Elise and Spirit Wall. Stay tuned. A short feature and then more music here on Morning Main.
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2: I'm Dr. Anthony Lazarowitz, and this is Climate Connections. Most people are used to seeing phrases like contains nuts or contains soy on food labels. If a proposed federal bill passes, the FDA will require manufacturers to also alert consumers to another allergen found in many packaged foods.
3: Alpha-gal is extremely difficult to avoid.
2: That's Sharon Forsyth of the Alpha-gal Alliance Action Fund, an advocacy group for people who are allergic to alpha-gal, a sugar molecule found in most mammals. Alpha-gal syndrome is typically caused by the bite of a Lone Star tick. These ticks have long been common in the Southeast, but as the climate warms, they're spreading to other areas too, even as far north as Maine and Minnesota. For most people with alpha-gal syndrome, eating red meat triggers an allergic reaction, with symptoms ranging from mild GI upset to dangerous anaphylaxis. In some cases, people also report reactions to dairy or ingredients that they did not know contained alpha-gal, like vitamin D3, which sometimes comes from sheep's wool. So Forsyth's group is urging Congress to pass a bill that would add alpha-gal to the list of allergens that require labeling.
3: Because then we just have to take a quick look at the label
2: to know if a food is safe to eat. Climate Connections is produced by the Yale Center for Environmental Communication. 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
0: All right. Well, thanks for tuning in to WERU this morning to Morning Main. My name is Matt. I'm filling in for John this week. I'm glad to be here, and thank you for listening. Back to the music with Rhiannon Giddens and Shake Sugar Ree.

Okay, we just heard from the Fruit Bats with The Landfill. Oh, and by the way, Fruit Bats will be in Portland at the State Theater on Sunday, November 8th. Before that, two from another artist who will be in Portland at the Portland House of Music on Saturday, October 3rd, and that's B.B. Stockwell from Massachusetts, and statetheaterportland.com is the website to go to get tickets. And from B.B. we heard When You Know and Hard to Find. Before that, Amy Love with Annie and Frank. Sarah Trunzo gave us One Small Step, and we started the set out with Rhiannon Giddens and Shake Sugaree. Be back in just a couple of minutes. WERU 89.9 FM Blue Hill. Listener-supported and volunteer-powered, a voice of many voices. Thanks so much for tuning in. I've got a few announcements and then more music.

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Mothka certified organic since 1996 and proud to be one of the many local organic farms feeding the people of Maine. More information at 441-4169.

0: Hey, folks, it's Jay Peterson. 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Always a rich protein stew of classic country western swing and music from the Great American Songbook. 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
2: 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And my name is Matt, filling in for John today. I'm very happy to be here and grateful that you've tuned in and you're listening to WERU. Just before the break, we heard

heard from the great Irish accordion player Sharon Shannon with music for a found harmonium. Let's take a look at the weather from the National Weather Service. For today, we'll have a high of 70, and there'll be a patchy fog this morning, and then it'll be clearing up and mostly sunny. For tonight, a low around 50, and there'll be some patchy fog, so if you're out driving around this evening, careful of that. And for tomorrow, Thursday, we'll have a high of 73. Again, patchy fog in the morning and then mostly sunny. All right, well, let me let you know that the studio line is 207-469-0500. And you can find the playlist for this program and all our music programs happening in real time and then archived for a good long time at weru.org. Just go to the music menu item and find the show you want in the schedule, and there you go. And you can also hear recordings of music shows for 2 weeks after they air if you missed one of your favorites or one that you've heard about and you want to check out. And you can also email feedback and questions to info@weru.org. All right. Time for some more music, and we are going to hear from Casey Neal. And Casey Neal is a wonderful West Coast, Portland, Oregon singer, songwriter, folk rocker. Casey Neal and the Norway Rats is his band. And he does annually a benefit concert for WERU, usually at Barncastle in Blue Hill. And this year it's going to be taking place this Friday, October 2nd. Doors open at 6:30 to access the bar and your choice of seating and a nice little setting in a converted barn. And the show begins at 7. Tickets are $20 in advance, plus the fee that they... The processor's charge, or $25 at the door. And again, this is an annual benefit to support WERU that Casey Neal does. And just so happens that Peter Neal, World Ocean Radio, who you get to hear on WERU Wednesday mornings, Peter is Casey's dad. So I think you get the connection. So we're going to hear a couple from Casey and Casey Neal and Norway Rats, and we're going to start out with Radio Montana. Thanks very much for listening to WERU.

That was David Francy with Only Love. And got to see him just a couple of days ago in concert. It was really great. Really great. And you know, if you know David Francy and his work, he's a Canadian, and he came and he started the show by saying, I'm a Canadian, and I come in peace, I mean you no harm. So that's a good lesson for some of us, some people here in this country. And he was accompanied by Chris Murphy, a really great guitar player and singer. So David Francy, Only Love. Before that, Margo Kilker with I Remember Carolina, sorry. And then Lily Hyatt with Somewhere. And Lily Hyatt and Margo Kilker are in concert in Portland at One Longfellow Square, and that's Saturday, October 10th at 8 p.m. So lots of good stuff at One Longfellow Square, and including Lily Hyatt and Margo Kilker on October 10th. And before that, we heard a couple from big favorite here, Casey Neal, with, let's see, we heard When I Came to You and Radio Montana. That's Casey Neal and the Norway Rats. And again, Casey will be doing a benefit concert, his annual benefit concert for WERU at Barncastle in Blue Hill on Friday, October 2nd, coming right up. Doors open at 6:30, and the show begins at 7. Tickets are $20 in advance and $25 at the door, and you can get those advance tickets at weru.org, the station website. And can't miss the article, right smack dab when you open up the website, Casey Neal concert. So we'll be hearing probably a little bit more from Casey a little later in the show. So, okay, you're listening to Morning Mayhem here on WERU. Thanks for tuning in. And next up, we're going to, I know what we're going to do. We're going to hear from big star Natalie Merchant, and she is going to be in concert at the Criterion Theater in Bar Harbor with Eric Della Penna accompanying her, I believe, on guitar. And that's two shows, Sunday, October 11th, and Monday, October 12th. And CriterionTheater.org is where you can go to find out more information and tickets, and also about that film screening that you maybe heard about at the top of the hour during our announcements. So let's hear at least one from Natalie Merchant, and then maybe one or two more after our break at 7:30. Natalie Merchant with It Makes a Change.

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1: You're listening to the American Democracy Minute, keeping your government by and for the people. For the third time, the U.S. Supreme Court has blocked a gerrymandered Missouri congressional map from being used in the 2026 general election. The September 25th decision ends, at least until after the midterms, state-sponsored GOP efforts to eliminate a long-held Democratic seat in Kansas City. The decision ends a year of wrangling over a November ballot initiative to roll back the Trump-inspired 2025 map designed to gain one additional GOP congressional seat by diluting black voting power. It splits Kansas City's 5th congressional district, currently held by 11-term Democrat Emmanuel Cleaver. People Not Politicians Missouri gathered over 300,000 signatures for a ballot initiative to overturn House Bill 1, creating the gerrymandered 2025 map. But Secretary of State Denny Hoskins delayed its verification for months, then declared it unconstitutional. A unanimous decision by the Missouri Supreme Court overturned Hoskins' decision and restored the 2022 maps for the midterm. Three appeals to the U.S. Supreme Court later, the 2025 map was blocked and the 2022 map will be used in November. The win may only be temporary. People Not Politicians is pushing a no vote for Proposition A, which would permanently overturn House Bill 1. But if yes votes win, the gerrymandered 2025 map likely returns. I'm Brian Beal.
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2: Okay. Wow, the local coffee roasters are out in full force supporting WERU. 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So thanks to all the local businesses that support WERU. All right, well, just before our look at democracy, what a concept. Well, any case, we had one from Natalie Merchant. We heard It Makes a Change. She's going to be at the Criterion Theater in Bar Harbor on Sunday, October 11th and Monday, October 12th. Let's hear one more or another. Yeah, you know, who knows how much we'll hear from Natalie Merchant. But right now we're going to hear from one more from her. And we are going to hear something off of her great album, Tiger Lily. And we are going to hear Wonder. Thanks very much for tuning in and for supporting WERU.

10,000 Maniacs featuring Natalie Merchant. And that was These Are Days off of the album Our Time in Eden. And that's going back to the 2000-aughts and her time with 10,000 Maniacs. We also heard Wonder from Natalie Merchant. And that is... That song was featured in a film by, I believe, the same name with Julia Roberts and Owen Wilson in there about their family and their son. Really lovely movie, Wonder. And I guess that brings us up to date here on the music on Morning Main. And it's time for our featured artist of the week, Jeff Tweedy of Wilco fame. And, you know, I've been playing a bunch of people who are really great artists who are going to be performing right here in Maine. Some of them down in Portland, some of them in other places. And Jeff Tweedy will be doing a solo performance Sunday, November 1st at 7:30 p.m. at the Waterville Opera House. And that's at 1 Common Street in Waterville. And you can find out more at this website, watervillecreates.org. That's a organization that does all kinds of arts and culture things in Waterville. So they're bringing Jeff Tweedy and going to be giving away a pair of tickets to that show. We're doing that all week here as Jeff Tweedy is our featured artist of the week. And so how about this? This will be totally random. I'm going to play two from Jeff Tweedy off of his album from last year. And when the first song ends and before the second song starts, call 207-469-0500. And so the first ring of the phone here after the first song ends, I will pick up and you will win a pair of tickets to his show in Waterville on November 1st. And so we're going to hear the first one will be Lou Reed Was My Babysitter, and then we are going to hear Stray Cats in Spain. So in between those two songs, make the call to 207-469-0500 for tickets to Jeff Tweedy on November 1st in Waterville. Good luck.

All right, there was Jeff Tweedy with Stray Cats in Spain. And before that, Jeff Tweedy with Lou Reed was My Babysitter. And once again, he will be at Waterville Opera House on November 1st. Congrats to our tickets winner, pair of tickets, and tomorrow and Friday as well. And with any luck, Dennis may be talking with Jeff Tweedy on Morning Main on Friday, as is his wont. Hey, also at put on by Waterville Creates, we just heard that song, Stray Cats in Spain, and Waterville Creates at the Main Film Center, they're putting on a cat video fest, and that's October 2nd through the 8th at the Main Film Center at 93 Main Street in Waterville. And there's all kinds of research that watching cats play is really good for your brain. So there you go. Main Film Center Cat Video Fest, October 2 through 8, and that's in Waterville. All right, so we just gave away a pair of tickets, and here's another event, that musical event that you can go to for free, and you don't need to win tickets because it's a free event that WERU is helping out with. It is called The American Story Through Song, and that's tonight, Wednesday, September 30th, at the Alamo Theater on Main Street in Bucksport. Starts at 7, goes about 7 to 8:30, and doors open at 6:30, so it's open seating. And this is being put on by the Buck Memorial Library in Bucksport, Bucksport's Wednesday on Main concert series, and with WERU helping out. So here's a little description of the event. The American Story Through Song, created for the 250th anniversary of the signing of the Declaration of Independence, the duo Sultana weaves history, original songs, and a slideshow for a unique look at U.S. history and legends. There's stories about heroes, celebrities, immigrants, and indigenous peoples, injustices, and progress. And so there'll be a visit from a legendary heroine, a sports superstar, a technological feat, media circus, and much more. So you can find out more about that at the Buck Memorial Library website, and it's at the Alamo Theater tonight at 7 p.m. And so let's hear a couple from Sultana. And Sultana is named after a Civil War, a ship that was sunk during the Civil War, and you can look that up too. Lots of good historical information. And so we're going to hear two from Sultana. The first one is Strange Land Far Away, and then we will hear Northbound Train. 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

That was Sultana from their show, The American Story Through Song. And that is going to be tonight, Wednesday, September 30th, at the Alamo Theater in Bucksport at 7 o'clock. Doors open at 6:30. Buck Memorial Library, Wednesday on Main, and with help from WERU, presenting The American Story Through Song, created to celebrate the 250th anniversary of the signing of the Declaration of Independence, and a look at, you know, the good, the bad, the difficult, the happy, all those kind of things from U.S. history through song. And I wanted to play two from Sultana, and I'll get to the other one later, Northbound Train. We'll get to that one a little bit later, but we are coming up against the top of the hour, 8 o'clock, and we definitely want to hear Around Town from Amy Brown. And then at 8:30, World Ocean Radio, and a lot of music sandwiched in between that. Some really, what I think is some really great music. So thank you so much for tuning in to Morning Main today. My name is Matt. I'm filling in for John. And then we will have a special guest DJ hanging out during the last half hour of the show. All right, you are listening to WERU 89.9 FM Blue Hill, streaming at WERU.org and on the WERU app. Listener supported and volunteer powered, a voice of many voices. And it's time now for Around Town. And oh, and before I tell you that, before you hear that, I just want to remind you that Casey Neal will be doing his annual benefit concert, Barncastle in Blue Hill, Friday, October 2nd, this Friday. Doors open at 6:30 and show begins at 7. And we're going to, after Around Town, we'll hear something, some more stuff from Casey. So, all right, here we go.

Good morning. This is Around Town with Amy Brown. It's Wednesday, September 30th, 2026. Maine Congresswoman Shelley Pingree and Oregon's U.S. Senator Jeff Merkley, ranking members of the House and Senate Interior, Environment, and Appropriations subcommittees, unveiled legislation Tuesday to protect presidential monuments like the Kennedy Center from demolition. The bicameral bipartisan Protecting Presidential Memorials Act would prohibit any congressionally designated memorial honoring a U.S. president, including the Kennedy Center, Lincoln Memorial, and Jefferson Memorial, from being demolished unless authorized by an act of Congress. Congresswoman Pingree said, quote, "The Kennedy Center is our nation's living memorial to President John F. Kennedy, someone who truly cherished the arts. For Donald Trump to attempt to usurp this great memorial by putting his own name above JFK's and then threaten to demolish the building if he doesn't get his way is beyond the pale. When Congress designates a place to memorialize a president, no administration should be able to tear it down on a whim. This bill establishes a simple safeguard. If Congress created the designation, only an act of Congress can authorize its demolition." Senator Merkley added, quote, "Trump's threats to tear down the Kennedy Center, all because the law says he can't put his name on the building, are straight out of the authoritarian playbook and should infuriate every American who values our history and the rule of law. The Kennedy Center is one of our nation's great contributions to the human spirit, honoring our slain president who championed the arts. This one-page bill is a straightforward solution to protect this treasure and other presidential memorials," end quote. Congresswoman Pingree co-chairs the bipartisan Congressional Arts Caucus and has been a leading voice in Congress to protect the Kennedy Center since Trump installed himself as board chair in 2025. As ranking member of the House Appropriations Interior, Environment, and Related Agencies Subcommittee, Pingree successfully stripped language from the 2026 appropriations bill that would have renamed the Kennedy Center Opera House after Melania Trump. According to a press release on Monday night, Merkley

0: He attempted to pass the Protecting Presidential Memorials Act, which he co-led with Republican Senator Lisa Murkowski of Alaska by unanimous consent in the Senate, but the effort was blocked by Senator Mike Lee, Republican of Utah. The Betsy Wright Cancer Resource Center is pleased to announce a new 8-week mindfulness series beginning October 5th, that's a Thursday, led by instructor Jen Harry. The program's based on the book Mindfulness, an 8-week plan for finding peace in a frantic world, and it's designed to help participants build practical skills for stress reduction, emotional wellness, and everyday balance. The sessions will be held weekly on Thursdays with two different time slots available, a morning session from 10 to 11:30 and an afternoon session from 1 to 2:30. For those unable to attend in person, a remote option via Zoom will be available. The series is open to anyone impacted by cancer, including patients, survivors, and caregivers, as well as the general public. The program welcomes individuals at all experience levels, from those who are new to mindfulness and interested in learning the basics, to participants with intermediate or advanced practice. To register and to request the Zoom link, please contact the Beth C. Wright Cancer Resource Center. Their website is bethwrightcancercenter.org, and that's Wright is spelled with a W, bethwrightcancercenter.org, or you can call 207-664-0339. And a couple of events in Bar Harbor tomorrow night at the Jessup Memorial Library. From 4 to 6 p.m., join 8 artists for an afternoon of creative expression, music, and refreshments. Event organized by State Representative Gary Friedman in hopes of strengthening community bonds and nourishing stressed minds at a time of political chaos and national divisiveness. Space for that event is limited to 120 participants. It's from 4 to 6 p.m. and from 5:30 to 6:30 at the Jessup. Author Douglas Rooks will be talking about his book Transformational, Ken Curtis, Maine's Reform Governor. You can register for both events and get more information at jessuplibrary.org. For Around Town, I'm Amy Brown. You can reach me at news@weru.org. Take care. I'll see you tomorrow.
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2: And if you're just getting up, welcome to Wednesday's Morning Maine here on WERU. I'm Matt. I'm filling in for John. Expect him back soon. He's doing well. I'm going to fill you in on the weather for the next 24 hours or so from the National Weather Service for today. Patchy fog clearing up, and it'll be mostly sunny around 70 for tonight. Patchy fog again, low around 50. For tomorrow, Thursday, it'll be 73 degrees and with some patchy fog once again, and then mostly sunny. And looking ahead to Friday, mostly sunny, then a chance of rain, and looks like a sunny weekend, but that's a ways off. Who knows what'll happen here? All right, well, you just heard about, for I don't know how many times this morning, about the Casey Neal concert in Blue Hill this Friday. We're pretty pumped up about that, and you got to hear in the back of that announcement a little bit of Casey's great song Dancing on the Ruins, and I thought it would be good to hear the whole thing. And this kind of falls into a category. I don't, anyone who's been following the news knew has heard that a bunch of news media was at least temporarily banned from covering the administration and banned from the White House and going to football games and all that kind of stuff. And it got me thinking, like, what if, like, folk musicians were banned from the White House? That would be even worse. So we're going to hear from a couple of the folks who I think might be on that banned list at the White House currently, but we'll start that out with Casey with Dancing on the Ruins. Thanks very much for tuning in to WERU and for supporting community radio.

So that's the sing-along part. We're dancing on the ruins of multinational corporations three times, followed by raucous, cackling laughter. And people have said to me, you know, Casey, that song is a little unrealistic. It's impossible. Well, I hope that I will take my belief in the ability of the impossible to be possible to my grave. So if you're with that, it goes, we're dancing the ruins of multinational corporations, so let's try singing it.

1942, I was a member of a good platoon. We were on maneuvers in Louisiana one night by the light of the moon. The captain told us to ford a river, that's how it all begun. We were knee-deep in the big muddy, the big fool says to push on. The sergeant said, sir, are you sure this is the best way back to the base? Sergeant, go on, I forded this river about a mile above this place. It'll be a little soggy, but just keep slogging, we'll soon be on dry ground. We were waist deep in the big muddy, the big fool says to push on. Well, the sergeant said, sir, with all this equipment, no man'll be able to swim.

All right. Imagine that if, along with members of the media being banned from the White House, Peter, Paul, and Mary weren't allowed to be there. Yikes. If I Had a Hammer. And that's from 1962. Before that, Bruce Coburn with If I Had a Rocket Launcher. And Bruce will be down from Canada to perform at the State Theater in Portland on Wednesday, October 21st. So he might not be welcome there either. John Prine, Your Flag Decal Won't Get You Into Heaven Anymore. That just about says it all. Waist Deep in the Big Muddy, Pete Seeger, and we started things out with Casey Neal, Dancing on the Ruins. All right, so let's hear one more from our show, The American Story Through Song. That's tonight in Bucksport at the Alamo Theater at 7 p.m. Doors open 6:30. It's a free show sponsored by the Buck Memorial Library, Wednesday on Main, and WERU. And Sultana is the name of the duo who performs this. And right now we're going to hear Northbound Train. And they do, America, if you didn't hear earlier, American Story Through Song is a 250th anniversary of the signing of the Declaration of Independence. Look at all kinds of things from American history, U.S. history, everything from heroes and celebrities to immigrants and indigenous peoples, injustices, and progress. So here we go, Northbound Train, and then we will have World Ocean Radio with Peter Neal.

0: Welcome to World Ocean Radio. I'm Peter Neal, founder of the World Ocean Observatory. Over the past two decades, as international environmental awareness bloomed and grew, spreading the seeds of regulation, policy, law, and public engagement to fertile ground, wherein the polluters, the oil-based producers of refinery and transportation emissions, the global pandemic of dissolving plastic, toxic manufacturing byproducts, the resultant biodiversity collapse, and political disruption, were confronted by public indignation and political support of strict new standards, prohibitions, court proceedings, and adverse public reputation, to the point that some progress, measured by reversal and the emergence of alternatives, was made, providing new global consciousness, the revival of biodiversity and conservation protections, and a sense of hope that the era of accelerated industrial expansion and unrestrained consumption was recognized as a threat to quality of life and survivability, and steps were taken. A generation of environmental activists emerged to protest, oppose, propose policy and law, and take the argument against historic exploitation of nature into the legislative halls, courtrooms, changing communication formats, and social media. Indeed, the schools and universities, from the pulpits and the places of civic protest and reform aspirations. This counterforce was formidable and progress was measurable. In the air we breathe, the water we consume, the investments we make, and the progressive outcomes that suggested an exemplary success. The corporations changed their processes, their supplies, their packaging, their advertising, and their annual reports, appointed chief sustainability officers, and otherwise took up the good work of environmental protection, at least on the surface of things. But all has not been what it seemed. In a recent post on the Daily Ocean Brief, journalist Andrew Lewin describes the unfolding of the greenwashing phenomenon. The investigation, revelation, and prosecution of some 400-plus companies worldwide that have been found wanting, indeed fraudulent in their project claims, misrepresentations of content, deliberate misstatements, false laboring, and disingenuous compromise of environmental sustainability standards intended to protect consumers from false claims and advertising, resulting in a new phenomenon, corporate green hushing, dropping ESG claims rather than risk litigation over claims they cannot prove. Who would have thought otherwise? Of course, far worse is the overt disdain for this policy by politicians, often corrupted, who would reverse all this project by open regress and the withdrawal of any and all laws to protect nature, our land and water, from the worst, most destructive outcomes of unrestrained pollution. Ironically, the dishonesty of the past is overwhelmed by the honesty of the present. The overt subversion of any and all environmental protections, conservation, alternative non-polluting technology, and ancillary costs that restrict profit from the business of irresponsible consumption, regulatory control, and public defense. No further need to greenwash or greenhush, just license to incentivize the poison, liberate the public from sustainability and health protections, exhaust limited natural resource supply, and incentivize decline for everyone and everything once the last short-term profit, the last drop of value, has been withdrawn with no concern for the balance sheet of life. It is backwashing, blackwashing, a kind of social death wish where everything nature provides is placed willfully at risk of reduction to a global pit, to a sewer of unrepentant greed, and to certain decline. It may be that not even the cleansing power of the ocean can rid us of this vice. We are experiencing this outcome every day in every way, in the air we breathe, the water we drink, the food we eat, and the social conditions of incivility, injustice, inequity, and pain. It is eco-suicidal. Is it inevitable? What will it take? We will discuss these issues and more in future editions of World Ocean Radio.
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3: Hey there, this is KT in studio with Matt. We're going to get back to the music with more Casey Neal.

Excellent. Two excellent songs from Casey Neal. The first being Savages. The second being When the World Was Young. Casey Neal, as you've been hearing, is going to be at Barncastle in Blue Hill on Friday, October the 2nd. Doors open at 6:30 to access the barn seating, and the show begins at 7. Tickets in advance, $20, $25 at the door, and thanks, Casey. Looking forward to it. Next, we're going to hear some Elsie and Ethan. They're going to be at Bagadoose Music, their second Wednesday house party. That's Wednesday the 15th at 7. You all know where Bagadoose is in Blue Hill. That's part of Bagadoose Music's second Wednesday house party series. And we're going to be listening to You Come Too.

we've been listening to the Pine Tree Flyers with Shadows of the Lawn, The Banks of Loch Gona, and Prince of Seals. Before that, Natalie McMaster with Jerry's Tunes. And Natalie will be at Waterville Opera House on Friday, October the 2nd at 7:30 with Donald Leahy. She will also be at Maine Film Center. Before that, we had Elsie and Ethan as You Come Too. Elsie and Ethan will be at Bagadoose Music, as we talked about before, Wednesday, October the 14th at 7 in Blue Hill, as part of Bagadoose Music's second Wednesday House Party series. This is Morning Maine with KT and Matt subbing in. Next, there will be Rhythm Ranch. Thanks for listening to WERU.

again. We're listening to the Pine Tree Flyers. We'll be at Celtic Colors up in Nova Scotia, Cape Breton, if you're into that. I know I'm

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3: 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It's a pre-recorded version of the ranch today, and we're working our way still through the alphabet, and we're going to spend a whole lot of time on the letter P today, and what better way to start out than with the King.
4: If you're looking for trouble, you came to the right place. 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
1: Oh, three from the sun in early RCA years. Elvis Presley there. If you're looking for trouble, just look right in my face from the movie King Creole. Too much after that. You can't have too much, Elvis. And all shook up there from the late 1950s. Let's hear from Elvis's label mate, Carl Perkins. There's a well-known and talked about a collection called the, what is it called? It's the four of them, Elvis, Jerry Lee Lewis, Johnny Cash, and Carl Perkins, although they actually only sing about 2 minutes together. But here's Carl. Oh, yeah. Get your cat clothes on.

Carl Perkins there. Everybody's trying to be my baby. He was one of those folks in that area that era that played a little bit fast and loose with copyrights. That song actually comes from the Western swing tradition from the late 1920s, early 1930s, and he just changed it up a little bit. But and the same goes true with Matchbox, which he registered a copyright on, and that song is as old as the hills, probably going back to the 1800s. Put Your Cat Clothes On before that. A song that he recorded in 1958, and it sat in the vault for almost 30 years before they released it. So good to hear from Carl Perkins. We're working our way through the alphabet today, and we're just a little past the midpoint of the alphabet. Let's hear from Gene Pitney, the letter P, today here on the Rhythm Ranch.

Oh, a song we know from Ricky Nelson, but it was written by that guy, Gene Pitney. Hello, Mary Lou. Before that, If I Didn't Have a Dime to Play the Jukebox. If you don't have a dime to play the jukebox, you can just tune on to your favorite radio station. It's WERU. It's the Rhythm Ranch. We're about a third of the way through the show. Today is a pre-recorded program, so if you've got comments or questions or complaints, you got to save them up for next week. Well, one of my favorite songwriters and singers is Dan Penn, and I happen to not bring Dan Penn's own CD today, but we're going to feature him, Dan Penn, the songwriter, part of that Memphis and Muscle Shoals scene. And so many people recorded Dan's songs. Aretha Franklin recorded "Do Right, Woman," and that probably paid for his mortgage. Let's see who we got coming up here. Oh yeah, Percy Sledge.

The great Arthur Alexander there with the Dan Penn composition from the pen of Penn, if you will. And before that, out of left field, the great Percy Sledge and I'm Your Puppet, Dion Woolwick. We're featuring the songs of Dan Penn here while we're in the letter P. And who knows, we may never get to Q or R today. As it turns out, I did bring some Dan Penn, and this is one of his lesser-known tunes, but it's a good one. I Need a Holiday. I think we all do.

Children, be careful when playing with matches. Dan Penn, I'm not sure who was singing along with him, but that's a Dan Penn original, and what a voice. We know him as a songwriter, mostly featuring that aspect of his career today here on the Rhythm Ranch. Before that, we heard Jeannie Newman with It Tears Me Up, a song that we might know from James and Bobby Purify. And starting off that set, we heard Arthur Alexander with Cry Like a Baby. And I think he probably recorded that before the Box Tops did. It's the Rhythm Ranch here on WERU. Let's hear from Irma Thomas.

who else but Etta James there with her version of a Dan Penn song, I Worship the Ground You Walk On. Before that, a couple of soulful white guys, Charlie Rich, and before that, Tony Joe White. Hope you've enjoyed this episode of the Rhythm Ranch. We're going to go out with one that I'm going to send out to John Hillman Waters. Usually I precede, or I follow him live, but not this time. This one's called I Met Her in Church.

that about wraps up our episode of the Rhythm Ranch today. Stay tuned for Democracy Now! Coming up in just a little bit. We're going to go out with a little bit of Stuff Smith doing I Got Rhythm. The name of the program is the Rhythm Ranch, and it was a little more rhythm and bluesy than usual today, but that's all right. See you back here next week.

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How'd you fare through that storm, my friends? Up in Maine, there's a little wind, a little rain, only the last 2 days. And it wasn't bad. If you had the opportunity, because we didn't have rain all summer long, the opportunity to lay in bed all day and read a book, catch up on sleep as the rain beat against the windows outside. It was a beautiful thing.

Very few things I enjoy as much as a lazy, rainy day in bed. But it's over now. It's Wednesday. I guess we had to get back to it. Or maybe not. Whatever you're doing today, hopefully you'll do it with us. My name is Bluebird Days, and we are On the Wing.

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And it's grand. They defend each other against the past. If the future isn't bright, at least it's colorful. So burn the ship come spring. They fail, fail and try again. Fall off a cliff, succeed and fall

indeed can fly against the fields of authority. They invent each other ever new. Still they won't have a different view of everyone or anything. Defend themselves against the whims of fate. Question the statistics, accelerate the status quo. Deny the rules of gravity.

Once, in the cool blue middle of a lake, up to my neck in the most precious element of all, I found a pale gray, curled upwards pigeon feather floating on the tension of the water. At the very instant when a dragonfly, like a blue-green iridescent bobby pin, hovered over it, then lit, and rested. That's all. I mention this in the same way that I fold the corner of a page in certain library books, and so that the next reader will know where to look for the good parts. It's a field guide by Tony Hoagland. From the poetry collection, The Wonder of Small Things, Poems of Peace and Renewal. That last half hour, I started somewhere in like early high school Battle of the Bands. Ended with some love songs. And now George Winston behind me. I'll let him finish. We are on the wing at WERU.

0: 60 Minutes. On the Wing. Come to an end. We'll do the top of the hour business. To hear from our sponsors. And some promos. And then we'll be back for a second and then a third hour of On the Wing. Stick around, my friends. There's more of whatever that was coming up.
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And on the WERU application. For you friends of that thing they call, but I ain't calling it that. AI, what does that mean? Is that America intelligence? I don't think so. They're calling it the beautiful intelligence now, BI. I'm going to call it BS. And you just take that for what it is. My name is Bluebird Days. And you're not wrangling me into AI, BI. We're changing things to America just because somebody wants to. And I'm sticking by it. On to a second hour of America on the Wing.

when you have been at war with yourself for so many years that you have forgotten why. When you've been driving for hours and only gradually begin to realize that you have lost the way. When you have cut hastily into the fabric. When you have signed papers in distraction. When it has been centuries since you watched the sunset or the rainfall and the clouds drifting overhead. Pass as flat as anything on a postcard. When, in the midst of these everyday nightmares, you understand that you could wake up. You could turn and go back to the last thing you remember doing with your whole heart. That passionate kiss, the brilliant drop of love rolling along the tongue of a leaf. When you wake, you stumbled from your cave, blinking in the sun and naming every shadow as it slips. That's from Out of the Cave, from Joyce Stufen. As I've mentioned before, you are listening to WERU 89.9 in Blue Hill. Apparently having a tough time with the radio dial today. So if you are indeed trying to listen, you may want to try it. Streaming on your little smart friend, the WERU application. I wish I could do something for you about that. Because I too listen on my radio when I'm in the car or at home. But today, the electronics are going to take over because the airwaves seem to be a little gunked up right now.

All the news lately has been the talking heads doing their radio station. Every time I see them dragged out, like they're all friends, and maybe they are now, but it makes me a little sad and longing for the old days. The next song I'm going to play reminded me once upon a time of the Talking Heads, but I know who really does it best. So it's coming up now.

Once again, my friends, I'll tell you that you are listening to Community Radio. It's WERU 89. Sorry, my chair is squeaking just then. WERU 89.9 FM in Blue Hill. And not so well on the radio dial today. Apparently some static. The powers that be up on the antenna are doing something, and it makes it a little harder to get through. 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And I don't mean that meanly. If it's 1 o'clock and going into our last hour of On the Wing today, it is time for some community calendar. So I'm going to read a couple of them. I may have time for a poem after I do this, but I think I'm just going to read until I run out of them. September 30th, 1 to 2 p.m. You got to get there now. Brooklyn Reads Book Group Discussion at the Friend Memorial Public Library at 1 Reach Road in Brooklyn, Maine. Join the Brooklyn Reads Book Club at the library from 1 to 2 p.m. This month we'll be reading My Year in Paris with Gertrude Stein by Deborah Levy. Anyone who's welcome to join, it is free for the public. September 30th, also today, I'm going to stop saying September 30th, because we already know it's the last day of September. Tape Art Workshop, the Northeast Harbor Library, One Joy Road, Northeast Harbor, Maine. Experience the wonder of collaborative art making. Come create large-scale tape murals all over the library walls with Leah Smith and Michael Townsend from Tape Art, a 37-year international community arts project. Using low-adhesive blue tape, I think it's called painter's tape, you'll contribute to a temporary installation with the library interior as a canvas. All materials are provided. You just bring your enthusiasm and your enthusiasm. That's the Northeast Harbor Library, One Joy Road in Northeast Harbor, Maine, from 4 p.m. to 5 p.m. And how about a late night jazz session? Jazz and Blues open session, 6 p.m. to 8 p.m. tonight at Bon Vent Cider, 684 U.S. Highway 1, Hancock, Maine. Every Wednesday evening from 6 to 8, Zach Gorell and Michael Bennett host a very laid-back, welcoming jazz and blues session at Bon Vent Cider. It's the second year of running. This session is chock-full of incredible local talent. You never quite know who is going to sit in. It is free and open. Bon Vent Cider. 684 U.S. Highway 1. 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

Right now, let's get back to some music. And these folks, who I haven't heard for a very long time, I'm going to let them bring us into the last hour of On the Wing.

Let's get do me a quick read through what we heard, what we started with. This is Up With People from the album Up With People. You meet them wherever you go, my friends. Godspell, the original cast. We heard the song Save the People. If you don't know Godspell, if you think it's all about God and religion, well, sure it is. It says it right in it. But it couldn't be a hipper version of the gospel according to St. Matthew. I implore you to find a copy of it. Either listen to it or watch it. If you can find it streaming somewhere on the television set. Dynamite Miss Faye and Taj Mahal and woke up this morning from her new album called Faye Sings the Blues. Of course, Ike and Tina Turner were in there from Working Together in 1970 and Proud Mary, King Floyd, and I Feel Like Dynamite, and James Brown. Get up off of that thing. A quick poem. In the park, all the trees are waving at the morning breeze. I wave back, only to realize they're waving at the person behind me. That's In the Park by poet Brian Bilston. Oh, it's good for a short poem that makes me smile. Who was that person that was waving to behind me? I don't know. Maybe the Isley Brothers know.

0: Yeah, we got the feeling now. We got the feeling now.
1: Shut up, Al Green.
0: Oh boy, that'll.

0: You are still the child who gently places fallen baby birds back in their nests. You are still the soft soul that gets your heart broken over cruel words and awful acts when you watch the news. You are still the gentle heart who once tried to heal a flower by attempting to stick its petals back on when ignorant feet trampled it. This is why you are important. This is why you will always be needed. Kindness is the greatest endangered thing. And here you are, existing, your heart so full of it. Is Your Soft Heart by Nikita Gill. From the book, The Wonder of Small Things, Poems of Peace and Renewal. This is the end of another show. And I sit here reminding you that it's generosity and kindness and love that makes this world a much better place. If it weren't, I wouldn't say it every week. I'd say something else. But I don't, and so I won't. You are beautiful, my friends. As beautiful as Jay Rosen playing the tuba behind me, playing Sofa Number 2 by Frank Zappa. I'll be back next week. In a good mood, maybe even a better mood. For what reasons? 3 more hours of music? 3 more hours to share poetry? 3 more hours to share love and kindness and generosity. Until then, my friends, peace. And I'll let this one take us home. You could sing along if you know it.
1: I've heard people say that too much of anything is not good for you, baby. But I don't know.

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1: 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That's Dennis with one N. Thank you.
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Well, welcome to Wednesday. It's 1001 Art Centers live here. A cloudy, yet not unpleasant day. So kick back, spend a couple hours with me as we listen to tunes together.

Carolyn Martin, sleep at the wheel across the alley from the Alamo. If you've been to San Antonio, you'd say, what is that little tiny building? And that's where it all happened. Ty Myers, write your own song. Had a backup singer named Willie Nelson there. Two Braids in the Truth, a tribute, my tribute to Willie. That's a new album. Luke Combs is rethinking some things. That's a new song. And we started today's end of September show with a song called December, based on September. Earth, wind, and fire. Let's keep the theme going. It's the last day of September.

There's a phenomenon named Ella Langley. Be her. Frank Sinatra and Count Basie, Luck Be a Lady. What a great song, what a great band. They're all dead. And we started out here with Green Day, Wake Me Up When September Ends. And that would be today. So tomorrow, Wide Awake. Wide Awake. 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I didn't need the radio 89.9 spot because I was Bluetoothing from my phone from that app. I'm a volunteer, and I listen as well. Rhiannon Giddens has a new one. Boy, is this a good song. Listen to this.

Bob Wills and the Texas Playboys, a steel guitar rag. Dorothy singing about that haunted house. It's coming, 31 days. And Rhiannon Giddens, Hope is the Thing with Feathers, from the new CD by the same name. A couple of announcements coming up tonight at the Alamo, the American Story Through Song. Be playing at 7 o'clock. It's free. It's a story created for our 250th anniversary of the signing of the Declaration of Independence. Name of the duo will be Sultana, weaving history, songs, and a slideshow. That's free. Sponsored in part by WERU, Buck Sports Wednesday on Main, and the Buck Memorial Library. Pass that all the time. Still haven't been inside. One of these days. So there's your free show for 7 o'clock tonight in Bucksport at the Alamo. If you're looking for something to do on Friday night, October 2nd, Casey Neal will be playing at the Barn Castle in Blue Hill for the benefit of my favorite radio station and yours, WERU. $20 in advance, $25 at the door. And we thank Casey Neal for once again raising money to keep us on the air. Here's a lovely pair singing a lovely song.

September song. For you kids out there, that was Nat King Cole. He was a big deal. Nat King Cole sings, George Shearing plays. He was on the piano. For you kids out there. Bow Lovett's great song was covered by the Dave Matthews Band, If I Had a Boat. Tom Petty singing about California, and then we had Lady Gaga and Tony Bennett. It's the lovely Love for Sale. Great album. Listen to it. It'll make you cry. Here's Creedence.

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2: 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And you got mine for the next 58 minutes here on 1001 Art Center Nights. It's gloomy out there, but it's 62, and the rain is gone for now. Next chance of rain will be Friday night. Weekend looks perfect. It's stick season, in case you haven't noticed. Hockey is just about ready to bust out.

Lana Del Rey, Season of the Witch, as the old Donovan song, rearranged for a motion picture called Scary Stories to Tell in the Dark from 2021. Redbone, singing about that witch queen of New Orleans. And we started out with Noah Kahan, reminding us it's just about October, and stick season is upon us. Well, as we'd like to do here, we like to celebrate those who may have been taken from us this past week. Yes, it's tribute time. And I've got two here that you're probably not going to realize. You knew much about them, because you don't. First one comes from a band called Naked Eyes. Peter Byrne, founding member of Naked Eyes. They had three big hits. Promises, Promises, Always Something There to Remind Me, and When the Lights Go Out, What in the Name of Love? Four hits. But it was a short run for that band. But a cute little song. Promises, Promises.

Peter Byrne. Rest in peace. The Naked Eyes. Our second tribute, again, not a fellow I was greatly aware of until I read his obit the other day. But he's known as the King of the Calypso. Got it yet? He was born in Grenada in the West Indies. He was Catholic by his parents and raised in a Catholic school where he sang in the chorus. And because he wouldn't stand still, like most chorus members had been taught to do, he was often admonished to just stand still, little sparrow, stand still. Well, Little Sparrow became Mighty Sparrow a few years later as Slinger Francisco changed his name from what his mother gave him to Mighty Sparrow. And he lasted over 90 years. The Parrot and the Monkey, Missing Baby, High Cost of Living. Do yourself a favor and listen to some Calypso music. A little later. For now, I'm going to throw one down. As soon as I can find it here. So much music, so little time. Oh, dear.

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This time it's really out of place. Over 1,000 miles in space, they poison the food for the puppy. Oh Lord, this is more than cruelty. Although they're trying their best, you know they're making a mess with the Russian satellite. They should be all sent to prison for the dog that they poisoned in the Russian satellite. Two Sputniks in the sky had everybody hypnotized. Now I am very sorry for the poor little puppy in the Russian satellite.

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The Russian have the secret under control, but they should have some sympathy. It's better they come to ask for me. If a sparrow too small, they shouldn't talk. Take a chicken hawk. Although they're trying their best, you know they're making a mess with each Russian satellite. They should be all sent to prison for the dog that they poisoned in the Russian satellite. Two Sputniks in disguise had everybody hypnotized. Now I am very sorry for the poor little puppy in the Russian satellite.

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They should be all sent to prison for the dog that they poisoned in the Russian satellite. Two Sputnik in disguise had everybody hypnotized. But now I am very sorry for the poor little puppy in the Russian satellite.

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Columbus discovery came true, so they want to discover something too. Columbus was a man very hard and grim. He never sent a dog to look out for him. So if they really want to discover, look for themselves, but don't send rover. Yes, they're trying their best, but they're making a mess with the Russian satellite. They should be all sent to prison for the dog that they poisoned in the Russian satellite. Two Sputnik in disguise had everybody hypnotized, but Sparrow is very

New one from Molly Tuttle, Old Me, New Wig. Billy Strings, Milltown Flood. Some group called The Beatles, Norwegian Wood. And Dizzy Gillespie with Joe Pass and Ray Brown, September Song. That was a lovely instrumental. I hope you enjoyed it as much as I did. You too? Okay, you too.

a sweet new birthday song going out there to everybody who's had a birthday in September. Unhappy Birthday by the Bacon Brothers. Brand new tune. Marcus King, he was blue. Tommy Emmanuel, Fear of Rain. And you two on that Street of Dreams. Well, I'm getting ready to pack up and head down the road, but I want you to stay here at your community radio station for public affairs coming up for the next couple hours. Project Censored 6, immediately following my silly little show. And then on to the Ralph Nader Radio Hour. Ralph's still alive. He's got a lot of ideas. Most of them pretty good. But I'll be back next week. I hope you'll be listening. And here's a couple more before we go. Buddy Miller.

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1: Welcome to the Project Censored radio show on Pacifica Radio. I am your co-host, Eleanor Goldfield. In the first half of the program this week, we're joined once again by Dr. Shir Hever to discuss the most recent announcement by 11 EU nations who expressed their intent to restrict trade with illegal Israeli settlements and what this means for Israel's economy. We also discuss the upcoming Israeli elections, their importance, and moving the needle both inside and outside of occupied Palestine. In the second half of the program, I sit down with Yair Devir from B'Tselem, the Israeli Information Center for Human Rights in the Occupied Territories, to discuss their most recent report, The Elimination Project, Israel's Dismantling of Palestinian Collective Life in the West Bank. That's coming up right now on the Project Censored radio show this week.

0: Thanks, everyone, for joining us at the Project Censored radio show on Pacifica Radio. I'm your co-host, Eleanor Goldfield. We're very glad right now to be joined again by Dr. Shir Hever, who is a scholar of Israel's occupation, apartheid, and genocide, born in Israel and now living in Germany. He's the managing director of the Alliance for Justice Between Israelis and Palestinians, and his latest book is The Privatization of Israeli Security. Dr. Hever, thanks so much for joining us again.
1: Thanks for having me, Eleanor.
0: Absolutely. So, starting off here, earlier this month, quote, France, the UK, Canada, Denmark, Spain, Finland, Ireland, Iceland, Norway,

0: two-state solution. So I wanted to start here with, what's your take on this confirmed intention, and what does that really do?
1: Yeah, I mean, you're starting with very fierce critique of the declaration, which I share, but I think it might be also worthwhile to look at the positive aspect of this, because I'm looking at it mostly from the Israeli side, from how Israelis are responding to it. And this is a very interesting response. But yeah, you mentioned the two states. And I think that the problem here is not whether two states or one state is the better solution or whatever. This is mostly just very telling that when Britain decides to make any kind of statements about foreign policy, they start by carving up the world map. That's their instinct. So, I mean, if it wasn't for British colonialism, there wouldn't even be any question of partitioning Palestine. It would have been Palestine. And you can say the same about pretty much every former British colony, including the one you're speaking to me from, which was also partitioned. So yeah, that's just the regular thing. I find the statement much more offensive in the sense that it starts with this two-state nonsense and only then mentions international law, as if British colonialism comes before the law. And also, I think it's very offensive that they then go on to say that they accept Israel's right to defend itself and condemn the October 7 attack, which they call the worst anti-Semitic attack since the Holocaust. I find this inexcusable. Maybe they thought they have to have this kind of language in order to get 12 countries to sign the declaration. But I think this basically says much about these 12 countries and how they think politics will work in the countries from which anti-Semitism has been invented, developed. Germany is so anti-Semitic that it's not even part of this declaration. But certainly those other countries that you just listed are far more anti-Semitic than any Arab country ever was. So that's something to keep in mind when they're saying that October 7 attack is the problem with it, that it's anti-Semitic, as if when people rise up against colonialism, they just have to make sure that the colonists that they're rising up against don't happen to be Jews. So, of course, I do share this critique. And also, when you look at the concrete steps that they're declaring, it's basically nothing. They're just saying that they have plans, as you said. But there is a second document which details a little bit what those plans are, more specifically, where they say specifically that they intend to ban the sale of all settlement products, they intend to ban the advertisement of settlement products and real estate, and that they intend to apply individual sanctions against individuals who are promoting the settlement projects, which could also include not just Israeli citizens, but also British citizens or citizens of the other 11 countries. So first of all, obviously the occupation, which has been, let's say this very clearly at the beginning, has been declared illegal by the International Court of Justice on July 24th, 2024. So after almost 60 years of occupation, the international community finally realized that actually this is not a temporary occupation. Israel has no intention of withdrawing. It took them three generations to realize this. And the UN then adopted the ICJ's resolution with more than two-thirds majority. So this is a very big step to accepting the fact that the occupation is illegal, and they are recognizing it in this declaration. But the problem is that it's not that the occupation is illegal because it somehow sprouted out of nowhere. The country which is implementing the occupation is Israel. Israel is a state which occupies a territory which enforces apartheid on the Palestinian population, which commits terrible war crimes and crimes against humanity, including genocide. So this state is the problem and not the occupation. And if you just put the sanctions on the occupation as if it's a separate entity, then you're missing the point. So I think that is another issue. But I can also tell you that you cannot separate the Israeli economy from the economy of the occupied territory. So I've been in a packing house for peppers, which is in a settlement not far from Jericho in the West Bank. And I've seen trucks coming to this packing house from three different locations. There were Palestinian trucks bringing Palestinian produce. There were settlement trucks bringing settlement produce. And there were Israeli trucks coming from Israel to the settlement to pack their peppers. And then those peppers were sorted inside the packing house.

0: by three categories. And this is something they do not just for peppers, but for any agricultural product. They categorize them as A, B, and C. A is the highest quality, and they export it to Europe with the label made in Israel. Category B, they sell it in Israel to Israeli public with the label made in Israel. And category C, they sell to the Palestinian population with the label made in Israel. So basically, they're mixing it all together, and there's no way to say, oh, these peppers are actually from the occupied territory and this one is actually not. And that's one way of doing it. Another way of doing it is when they have a factory which is stationed right inside a settlement, they would often hire a small office like near the airport or in Tel Aviv or something like this, and then give the address of that little office and then say, oh, we're not a settlement product a company. We just have our address inside Israel. So because of this, and now let me get to the point where I'm starting to see how this could affect the Israeli economy and how Israelis have responded to it. The first response was, well, it's not going to be a big impact on the Israeli economy if those 12 countries will not buy Israeli settlement products anymore, because all the settlement product exports are just at about $50, $60 million per year, which is a small fraction of the Israeli total export, nothing to be worried about. But of course, they are assuming that there's not going to be any follow-up, that there's not going to be any investigation. And then they also said, well, maybe Britain is going to sanction their own people. Like if there's a supermarket chain in Britain that buys those settlement products, that supermarket chain might be sanctioned, or European companies that are helped build the E1 settlement complex. I don't know if the listeners know that Israel has been pushing for decades to cut the West Bank into two parts by building very dense settlements in the area that they call E1, but actually it's an area where several Bedouin tribes live after they have been expelled from their lands a second time. They were expelled in the Nakba from inside what is now Israel, and then they were also expelled from their lands inside the West Bank into this area, which is called E1, and Israel wants to expel them a third time and cut the West Bank in half. And this is the moment in which some European countries are saying, well, this is too much, and that's when they want to put some sanctions. So they could put sanctions on construction companies that will build it, even if those companies are European. And the Israelis were saying, well, what do we care? You can sanction yourself as much as you want. But of course, after the initial arrogant response that you expect to hear from colonizers, you start to hear the economists starting to express some worry. They said, well, actually, each and every Israeli bank is financing the settlements. And if they're going to start sanctioning companies that are building the settlements, that means they have to sanction the banks that are giving the mortgages to people who buy houses in the settlements or for construction projects. So actually, all the Israeli banks are going to be sanctioned. And if indeed those 12 countries are going to put their money where their mouth is and act on their promise to make plans, it means that Israel will be kicked out of SWIFT. Israel, like all the Israeli banks, will not be able to trade with international banks without problems. And if you see what's happening with countries that are sanctioned, like Russia, for example, it's not so easy to transfer money to Russia or to receive money from Russia. This affects every business. This means that we're not just talking about those settlement companies. We're talking about the entire Israeli economy. And unlike Russia, Israel is a settler colony which is completely dependent on its constant trade and ties with the West. Without trade and support from the West for its atrocities, Israel will not exist 1 week. So I think this is something that could be much more meaningful than how you framed it in the beginning. Of course, we're allowed to be cynical, and we have every right and every obligation to demand more from these governments. But let's also look at the potential here. Let's just put the pressure on countries to implement those plans, to put them into motion, and also for more countries to join.
1: Yeah, absolutely. And I want to circle back to the pathway to implementation in a second. But I also am curious, because as I understand it, you know, the Israeli government controls the Palestinian economy. So you were talking about there are Palestinian trucks that come to this packing center. So if that was labeled, oh, this is a settler pack, like these are settler peppers, then that would then affect the Palestinians who are surviving off of those peppers or whatever that trade or industry might be, because it all has to funnel through Israel anyway. I mean, I'm not saying that we shouldn't sanction the settlements, but like, how does this work then? How can you try to pick out the bad actors?
0: Yeah, well, you're bringing up the hostage argument. And this is something that we've heard from the Israeli government and from Israeli business people for a very long time. Basically saying, without us, the Palestinians will be completely lost. We employ Palestinians. Let's not get in too much into the details that they're paid under the minimum wage, that they receive no basic services, that the employers are violating Israeli law even by denying Palestinians things like sick leave or insurance. These things are all documented. There were many court cases. And each time the court says, yeah, well, you have to implement the law. And the settlers say, but actually, Israeli law doesn't apply here. Didn't you just say that this is, we get to do whatever we want? So then comes the hostage argument. You are hurting Palestinians. If you sanction us, we will deliver those sanctions to the Palestinians. They will not be able to feed themselves anymore. And some companies have even gone so far as to take one of their Palestinian employees and really under duress get them to speak on camera and say, I need this job. And So I think that we shouldn't just disregard this argument and say, well, in this case, we're going to sanction Israel anyway because we hate Israel. That's not the point. The point is that Palestinians have rights. The point is that Palestinians have a right to self-determination. They have both individual rights and collective rights. And so we need to ask Palestinians. So don't ask me, ask Palestinians, what do they think should be done? So for this purpose, Palestinian workers who do indeed, sadly, depend on Israeli employers in some cases because of how Israel strangulated their economy for decades, they have unions. And the unions, each and every union in Palestine supports BDS. So collectively, they express their wish that, yes, please boycott these products, sanction these products. So this is the answer to the hostage argument.
1: Just want to remind listeners that you're tuned to the Project Censored radio show on Pacifica Radio. And I am your co-host, Eleanor Goldfield. And I am speaking right now to Dr. Shir Hever. And I wanted to then circle back to the pathway to implementation because, I mean, yes, there's the importance of putting on pressure, and also we've seen that the pressure of people showing up has not really moved the needle much. So I'm curious, like, okay, so they released this statement and, you know, the intention to do something. What are steps that they're announcing, or what would, you know, experts say, okay, now that you said that that's a thing that you're going to do, here's how we make that happen?
0: Well, first of all, I don't agree that the needle hasn't moved. The needle moved a lot. Don't forget how much effort Israel is putting into Hasbara, into lobby work in order to prevent any kind of sanctions. We're talking about 2 years after the ICJ decision. The ICJ said Israel has 12 months to end occupation. Israel just completely ignored it. So the activists on the ground have already achieved quite a lot. And then I think we need to pay attention to the liberal Zionist gambit that we've seen here coming mainly from the newspaper Haaretz. Maybe some of your listeners know it because it has this reputation as being a liberal newspaper. And people think that maybe because it's liberal, it's anti-occupation, which is unfortunately not the case. In fact, Haaretz was really pushing a very strong campaign to say no sanctions should be put on Israel before the elections. Because this is the big promise of the opposition in Israel, the Zionist opposition, which is that all of the problems that Israel has with its international standing is because of Netanyahu. And if only Netanyahu is replaced, the whole world would just forget that there was a genocide in Gaza. Everything will be, the occupation will just go on as normal. We're back to normal. This is the editorial line of Haaretz. And so this decision by these countries to make this declaration a month before the elections in Israel is actually significant. It shows that the pressure is working and moving things a little bit. But now, of course, the British government and all the other governments are going to say, well, we explained our plan, but now we're going to wait for the elections in order to maybe get a way out. So then I want to go back to your question. What do we do more specifically? And here, I don't think that we need to act as lawyers and, you know, tell them exactly what form of sanctions they need to apply, because actually the ICJ already did this work for us. The ICJ explained exactly what is legal and what is not legal. What we need to do is make sure that nobody can pin all of these crimes committed by the state of Israel on just one person, Netanyahu. We should make sure that nobody forgets the hunger, the starvation, the destruction of Gaza, the ethnic cleansing, the mass killings, the pogroms, also in the West Bank. These atrocities, we remember them. They're ongoing. We're not going to be fooled by Israel maybe putting a different prime minister in power. I actually think that this kind of pressure that comes from the ground in a lot of countries has a massive influence on the elections in Israel, on how Israelis think about this, because there's a good chance that Netanyahu will say, you know what? He already said Israel needs to be like Sparta. Basically, we can only rely on ourselves. The world hates us anyway. Everybody's anti-Semitic, so we don't need them, which is something that Israelis don't like to hear because they need the world very, very much. And for them, it hurts a lot to know that if they on their next vacation to Europe, they need to hide the fact that they're from Israel. So I think it's possible that Netanyahu will push forward with a plan to say, let Eisenkot, the opposition leader, be prime minister for 1 year. Then I can easily kick him aside and go back to power. But in this 1 year, I will show, oh, look, he messed things up. The world still hates us. So there's really no point, and we have to go back to this Sparta idea. And this is a real possibility in the upcoming election. And it will be motivated if Israelis are fooled to think that this is really going to change anything. And I think that's exactly what we don't want. We don't want those games. We want accountability for the state and for the people who have committed those crimes. And we don't want anyone to be like a diversion by saying, oh, it's all on one person like Netanyahu and everybody else is fine. So that's where the pressure really can make a big difference. And so let's hold our own leaders to account. I'm saying our own leaders, even though both of us are sitting in countries that didn't join this particular declaration. But I hope we have listeners also from these countries. And also we have our groups in our countries who are calling for sanctions also to be implemented by our governments.
1: Yeah, absolutely. And I kind of wanted to dig into that. I know I want to circle back to the election in a second as well, but I'm curious because as you've mentioned, like, how does this look like from the inside of Israel? And earlier this month, Israel's Channel 7 said that Norway is preparing a legal framework to boycott settlement products, including prison sentences of up to 3 years, which in Norway, that's quite a prison sentence. I know U.S. listeners are like, fine, you get that for, you know, jaywalking. But in Norway, that's a long time for individuals or companies dealing with them. According to Channel 7, the Netherlands is also working on a similar law. Prison sentences could be 6 years, and in the UK, it could reach up to 10 years in prison. And I'm trying to, like, make sense of this because in the UK, you know, you can have a person incarcerated for organizing direct action for Palestine, being a cellmate with somebody who did trade with illegal Israeli settlements. And I don't understand how this makes sense. So first of all, can you tell us, like, is that accurate? And if so, how does that kind of line up with these countries? I mean, particularly the UK then, being very Zionist with regards to how it treats pro-Palestine citizens and people inside their country.
0: Well, I'll start by cautioning you against taking Channel 7 at its word. This is really not a reliable source for anything. I'm not an expert on Norway or Sweden. And to my understanding, prison sentences is for something that, like complicity with international crimes, is something that belongs to national law. But implementing international law and extending international jurisdiction would be something that would affect Israeli citizens or companies that are actively going and working in the settlements. So not like somebody, certainly not a supermarket or somebody who buys a product from settlements. But I think the important thing here is not to speculate too much about what exactly the measures are going to be, but to see how this affects the discourse. And this is, I think, the most interesting thing that I've heard from an Israeli economist. And this Israeli economist said, what will happen if people in the West will start to think that dealing with Israel is illegal? And they don't bother reading the exact wording of the law and the exact sanctions. They just say, well, let's just stay away from this because it's morally repugnant and illegal. The safe way is just having nothing to do with Israel. And I think he was right in this concern. And then he continued this line of reasoning and told the host, who was from Haaretz, by the way, I should say this, the host was from Haaretz, and told him, people in the West still believe that we have starved Gaza on purpose. And the Haaretz journalist did not correct him by saying, well, actually, this is a well-proven fact, because Haaretz has joined the disinformation campaign, unfortunately. But he realized that if sanctions are implemented, even if a plan for sanctions is implemented, it makes it very, very difficult for Israelis to continue to delude themselves. Oh, really? So the whole world thinks that there's starvation in Gaza, and only I, who's watching Channel 7, I know the truth. No, I think at some point the Israelis are going to have to open their eyes. It's already happening. It's just happening on a very individual level. And I think that's a very interesting phenomenon. I think maybe unique in history, because of the way that communication has changed and social media changed, that every Israeli has access to all the information if they want. It's not so hard to know whatever you want, but people stay in their own bubble because it's more convenient. But if they get to a point where they have no choice, but they peek around outside of the bubble and they start to see the truth, they feel extremely alone. And then I think this is what makes so many Israelis leave the country. And even now, as we speak, the number of Israelis leaving continues to be very high. And I think that's because they have lost hope to change anything inside Israel, and they just want to save their families.
1: Well, so I wanted to kind of piggyback off of that because, you know, with the elections coming up in late October, polling has consistently, and again, like just like with Channel 7, I don't know how these poll, every time somebody's like, well, the survey said, I'm like, okay, but what was the question? How was it phrased? Give me the demographics of who they asked. And I think we've talked about on the show before that they only asked Jewish Israelis, so then you're only getting a fraction there. But from what I've seen, the majority of Jewish Israelis are pro-genocide. And so the shift, whether people are understanding what's going on or leaving or staying or what have you, I mean, how much do you think would actually change with regards to the elections? And I don't mean like who's in charge, because again, it's a state structure. Yeah. But more so like with the people, do you think that there's going to be like, if Netanyahu stays in power, people are going to be like, but actually, like, you're just making people hate us more. And like, what's going on? Like, do you think that there's actually going to be internal struggles in Israel, either because of the election or otherwise?
0: I think the election is a fascinating story. It's so relevant for people listening to this from all over the world, because the level of manipulation that we see in this election is unbelievable. Basically, there is an app that the Likud party developed, which gives a level of surveillance that allows Netanyahu not only to decide who's going to win, but by how much. And you can see the Israeli society and how complacent they've become in this bubble, that they think any political problem that you don't want to solve because it costs too much, because you have to ask questions that you don't want to ask about human rights, you just solve with technology. And then when a member of the opposition was asked in an interview, do you know that Netanyahu has these tools that he can create fake videos and he can manipulate people and use it to win the election? And what are you using? Are you going to use the same tools? And she said, no, I believe that Israel is a startup nation and will come up with a technological solution to those technologies that are going to destroy the election. So one thing you should know about the polls, actually the polls, for the election polls, they do ask Palestinian citizens of Israel. They do ask them because they have a vote. So not asking them would create a very obvious skew. But the fact that they're being asked does create a skew in the other way. And this is actually what Netanyahu is working for. He's instructing his people to lie to the pollsters and tell them, I'm going to vote for the left. When I say left, of course, when he says left, yes, we're talking about the Zionist left. There's not a single Zionist party in Israel which recognizes the genocide. There's not a single Zionist party in Israel that says, as part of its platform, that it's going to allow journalists to enter Gaza and report about what happened there. or negotiate with Hamas. There's nothing. You can barely hear those ideas from the non-Zionist parties, but they are terrified. And the fear among Palestinian citizens in Israel is playing a major role here, because the Minister of Police is Itamar Ben-Gvir, and he has no problem to just suppress the voting of Palestinians in their towns, in their villages, in their cities, and just get the voting rate among Palestinians to almost zero. And then all these polls are worth nothing, right? Because if you take out 20% of the population who would be voting for non-Zionist parties, probably, or most of them, then all the other 80% becomes so much more dominant, because, you know, every seat would be fewer votes, which means that if Netanyahu wanted, he could win by a very large majority. I think he doesn't want this. It's very convenient for him always to be like on the verge of a new election, on the verge. Then he has the perfect excuse to say, well, I don't want to stop food trucks to Gaza, but I have those far right crazies and they don't let me bring in food to Gaza. But on the other hand, I have to now accept some ceasefire imposed by Trump, because otherwise my coalition will fall. So it's always that's the way that he has actually more power, which is the reason that I think we need to learn a lot from this election about how the democratic process in countries that are actually democracies, not Israel, is very much vulnerable to these kinds of manipulation.
1: Well, and I feel like that's something that we could learn here in the U.S., since we have also democratic elections here, to the point that we don't allow international observers. So, yeah, I mean, so folks are aware, the Israeli elections are in late October, so they're right before our midterm elections. So, Shir, thank you so much for taking the time to sit down with us and go through a lot of this, including a lot of the propaganda, a lot of the Hasbara that has tentacles all over the place. So appreciate it as ever.
0: Thanks, Elena.
1: You're listening to the Project Censored radio show on Pacifica Radio. I am your co-host, Eleanor Goldfield, along with Mickey Huff. Coming up next, I sit down with Yair Devir from B'Tselem, the Israeli Information Center for Human Rights in the Occupied Territories, to discuss their most recent report, The Elimination Project, Israel's Dismantling of Palestinian Collective Life in the West Bank. That's coming up right now, so please stay with us. Thanks, everyone, for joining us at the Project Censored radio show on Pacifica Radio. I'm your co-host, Eleanor Goldfield. We're very glad right now to be joined by Yair Devir, who's B'Tselem's spokesperson and coordinates the organization's work with Israeli and international media. He holds a bachelor's degree in cognitive science and previously worked as a campaigner at Greenpeace. Yair, thanks so much for joining us.
2: Thank you very much for having me.
1: Absolutely. So I just want to start off with some backstory for folks who aren't familiar with the organization B'Tselem. It was founded in 1989, known as the Israeli Information Center for Human Rights in the Occupied Territories. And I'm pulling from the site here. It strives for a future in which human rights, liberty, and equality are guaranteed to all people, Palestinian and Jewish alike, living between the Jordan River and the Mediterranean Sea. Such a future will only be possible when the Israeli occupation and apartheid regime end. B'Tselem has, for almost 40 years now, been documenting, researching, and publishing stats, testimonies, video footage, position papers, and reports on human rights violations committed by Israel in the occupied territories. And Yair, it's the most recent report that I've invited you on the show to talk predominantly about today. It's titled The Elimination Project, Israel's Dismantling of Palestinian Collective Life in the West Bank. And it includes more than 2,000 testimonies from Palestinians since October 2023 and over three decades of documenting the Israeli apartheid regime's human rights abuses in the West Bank. So starting off here, I wanted to ask you about the time scale, because you're pulling from more recent testimonies as well as testimonies from the broader time period of B'Tselem's existence. What can we see shifting post-October 2023 when the current genocide in Gaza began? How did that affect the occupied West Bank?
2: Yes, when we conclude that Israel is carrying out a project of elimination, we actually speaking about what is happening now, but also about something that didn't start after October 23 and didn't start under this government. So we need to understand that there are two levels of what we are describing. And maybe I will first explain what we mean when we say elimination, because it's a very strong word. Elimination means the systematic dismantling of the conditions, material conditions, political and social conditions that enable society to exist. And this logic of elimination is something that we see that is actually driving the Israeli policies for generations, for decades, I would say, from the very beginning of this project. This logic of elimination is something that we are familiar with from another settler colonial project around the world, around the history, because the essence of those projects is that you are trying to create a new society based on a specific group. And you see the existence of the people who live in that land as an obstacle. The collective, you know, it's not only the presence of every individual, but you see the collective, you know, the group with history, with connection to the land. You see this as an obstacle and you try to dismantle it. And when we are looking at the history of Israel from the very beginning of this project, you see exactly how they are functioning under this perception, under this logic of elimination, that we need to dismantle the Palestinian society. We need to divide them into different groups. You know, you have the Palestinians that Israel forced displace in the Nakba in 48. You have the Palestinians that stayed in the state of Israel, but were for years under military rule. And then you have the Palestinians in the West Bank and the Palestinians in Gaza. So you divide the society, you try to erase their collective history, narrative, identity. And this is also important to understand, we are in a new phase. And this started before October 7. It started already from the establishing of this current government. And of course, it escalates more after October 23. This phase, I would say that it's more violence, it's faster, it's become more systematic, and maybe also it's more explicit. And we can see it how it's being implemented in the genocide in Gaza, in the most extreme way of elimination. In this report, we try to show how this project of elimination is actually happening in the West Bank, and what are the mechanisms of how this is working.
1: Yeah, and I wanted to get into that a little bit because the report outlines five main domains through which elimination is being undertaken: violence and intimidation, movement restrictions, economic strangulation, social and political destruction, and ethnic cleansing and territorial takeover. And I was wondering if you could talk, obviously, there's a whole report about this, people. So, like, go read the report. I'm not expecting Yair to take us through everything that's in the report. That would be absurd. But could you talk a little bit about these five main domains?
2: Every day there are more documentation and more videos from attacks and from demolitions and from many kinds of violence. And it can be a bit confusing to understand, like, what is really happening there. And this is what we try to do in this report, because this tendency to see this violence and violations as a separate phenomena is actually played to the hands of Israel, because Israel wants us to blame maybe the settlers or to blame the extremists or to see it as a separate. And when you really look at what is happening, when you really listen to the experience of the Palestinians, when you see the system, and when you listen also to the Israeli politicians, how they're talking, what they're saying in Hebrew, and we hear them and we understand them, then you understand that it's not separate. It's one project, it's one system that have a very specific direction, and we call it the elimination or the dismantling of the society. And based on years of documentation and testimonies, we try to identify how exactly it works. And in the report, we say that we identified five main mechanisms of how it works, and I will try to explain them. So first is the violence and intimidation, which is maybe the thing that is more easy to see, you know, the physical violence. We are speaking about the settler violence, but actually the violence by the military is way more, you know, brutal. For example, since October 23 until today, Israel killed 1,107 Palestinians in the West Bank, including 242 minors. So it's almost one out of four people is either a kid or teenager. Among them, the majority of them are by the army, not by the settlers. So it's a state violence. Also, actually, the settler violence, we see it as another form of a state violence, because the settlers being fund, armed, protected by the state, by the military. Many times we see how the soldiers are participating in the settlers' attacks, or stand by and arrest or shooting the Palestinians if they are trying to protect themselves. And what is really important to understand about the violence and intimidation, that it's not only the direct victims of the violence. It's not only the 1,107 people who've been killed. It's not only their families or communities, but it's about an environment of intimidation and terrorizing, actually, the entire society. The second is the economic strangulation. Israel, from the very beginning of the occupation, built a system of dependence and control over the Palestinian economy through many, many ways. Israel is controlling the crossing, Israel controlling the resources, the water, the electric system, Israel controlling the movement, the land. Israel preventing Palestinian economic development in 60% of the West Bank in Area C. So Israel controlled the Palestinian economy, and also Israel moved the labor force of the Palestinians into the Israeli market, you know, cheap work in buildings, in agriculture. And Israel also controlled the Palestinian tax revenues. So through these years of building this control, Israel using this control now in the last 3 years, even more, to push the Palestinian economy into collapse. And this is actually something that they are saying openly. Bezalel Smotrich said a few months ago that they will continue to withdraw for now. I think they hold more than 14 billion shekels that belong to Palestinian Authority. They are holding it. And he said that we are doing it to push the Palestinian Authority to collapse. And this money is not just, you know, money. It's money that they use to pay for teachers, for hospitals, for doctors. This is money that need to run the public services. And we see, I think a week ago in Hebron, I was visiting a hospital, and we were talking with the manager of the hospital in Hebron. And he say that they are about to collapse. They don't have money to pay for the doctors. They don't have money to buy new medicines. And they already reached to a point when they need to choose which patients they are treating and which not. And this is the situation for all the hospitals in the West Bank. So the economic strangulation, the economic suffocation that Israel built and used it as a mechanism to dismantle the Palestinian society. I will add another one, and I will also explain how they are interconnected, because this is very important. So let's speak about the third one. It's the movement restrictions. Again, it's a system that's been built for years from the very beginning of the occupation. We are talking about, at the moment, there are more than 900 movement blocks, obstacles around the West Bank that are blocking the movement of Palestinians. In every Palestinian community, village, town, city, you can see it in the entrance. You can see the gates, the yellow or orange gates, that are either closed all the time or that are sometimes open, sometimes closed. People do not know when it's closed, when it's open. Every time you want to go to work, to visit people, to go to your lands, you don't know if you will be able to go and if you will be able to go back. Nearby communities that have like 5 minutes between them need to go like 30 kilometers in a sideways. Its effect, it's not only inconvenient, it affects the daily life of millions of people. It affects also the economy, you know, it's affect the whole way of the economy working. And it's also a tool for disposition, because when Palestinians do not have access to their lands, the settlers taking over it, or the states declare that this is a state land, and they use these movement restrictions as a tool to fragment the Palestinian presence, the Palestinian space, to create an ever-shrinking islands, isolated islands for Palestinians, while for Jewish Israelis became more contiguous and more permanent the whole space. And today, the main roads, for example, the main roads in the West Bank, most of them become only for Jewish Israelis, because Palestinians do not have access to those roads. They need to use other roads. And this is how they reorganize the space through the movement restrictions. So now we are in the third, now for the fourth one, the ethnic cleansing and the territorial takeover. Of course, Israel, since the 67, Israel already took over one third of the West Bank through different means, through the declaration of state lands, firing zone, nature reserves, archaeological sites. And what we are seeing today is more and more forced displacement of communities and taking over their lands. It's happening by the state, by the authorities who demolishing, for example, I think it was last week, there is a fire in the South Hebron Hills. There is a Mesafer Yatta area, and there is a huge area with, I think, more than 10 Palestinian communities who used to live there for decades. Israel declared years ago that the whole area is a firing zone, and since then it's demolishing the houses of Palestinians. At the same time, Israel is building outposts for settlers inside the firing zone. And a week ago, they came to one of their communities. In the morning, they destroyed the entire community. 6 days later, they demolished the entire nearby communities. So we see how Israel is taking over more and more lands, dispossessing Palestinians and pushing them into the Palestinian enclaves. This is the fourth, and the fifth, it's the destructions of social and political institutions and organizations. Through the years, Israel closed or banned more than 400 Palestinian political or social organization. Israel is arresting journalists, arresting community leaders, political leaders, students, just for participating in students groups or students movement, they can be arrested. Israel, for example, at the University of Pir Zeit, Israel military raids the university since October 23, 7 times, and arrest more than 300 students, including shooting and injuring people. So this is also the way Israel is dismantling not only, the houses or taking over the lands, but also affecting or attacking the fabric, the basis fabric of society. Just last point, we see how these five mechanisms are actually connected to each other and reinforce each other. Every movement restriction is also economic suffocation, and every violence is also a tool for disposition. So it's all connected, and in the end of the day, it have one accumulating effect, which is dismantling the society and entrenching a Jewish-Israeli sovereignty and control over the entire land.
1: Yeah, absolutely. And thank you for going through those. Just want to remind listeners that you're tuned to the Project Censored radio show on Pacifica Radio. And I am your co-host, Eleanor Goldfield. And I am speaking to Yair Devir with Betzalem. I mean, here in the U.S., people who learn history that you don't learn in school will be familiar with legal and political frameworks around elimination, i.e. the forced removal of indigenous peoples from their lands, ensuring, to this day, limited access to services and resources, pushing dirty energy projects or industrial projects onto reservation land, the continued desecration of sacred spaces and artifacts, the theft of those artifacts to say these are now, they belong to the U.S. So these are not tactics that Israel came up with out of thin air. And we've seen with regards to what's happening in Gaza, how international law is really just a pretty facade on a very rotten imperial core, which doesn't not only doesn't mind genocide, but helps to perpetrate it. And you note in the report, and you mentioned it when you were speaking too, that the legal recourse for Palestinians in occupied territories is essentially non-existent. For instance, pulling from the report here, between 2016 and 2024, more than 2,000 complaints concerning harm by soldiers to Palestinians and their property were submitted. Investigations were opened in only 22.7% of them, and indictments were filed in 0.9%. 93.6% of investigation files opened between 2005 and 2025 ended without an indictment, and only 3% ended in a full or partial conviction, and that's involving violence by Israelis against Palestinians. Meanwhile, B'Tselem has also reported back in May of this year that the Israeli prison service was holding more than 9,000 Palestinians in detention or in prison on what it defined security grounds. So there is no really like proper channel to address the various methods of ethnic cleansing or harassment, the five pillars that you mentioned. I mean, who do you appeal to, and how do you then address what's going on?
2: Yes, so this is a essential point, because Palestinians really don't have anyone to protect them at the moment. And Israel for years trying to pretend that it is a democratic state, that it's function under international law, that it have its law for itself, that are trying to protect human rights, etc. But through the years, and B'Tselem, we already published many reports about it, we saw how Israel is actually using the court system, the legal system, the whitewashing mechanism. Every time there was some pressure from the international community, for example, Israel say, okay, we are dealing with this. We have our own judicial system. But as you mentioned, when you look at the data, you see that actually this mechanism is not there to protect Palestinian life. It is there to allow Israel to continue its crimes without any accountability. The total impunity that Israel are enjoying from that system, it's essential part, because, you know, for example, we see today some Palestinian village and towns that are homes for thousands of Palestinians. And there is outposts around that being built there by settlers, you know, 20 settlers, 10 settlers. They by themselves, you know, they couldn't force displace the entire village. But they know that they have the whole system together with them. They know that whatever they will do, they will attack, they will kill, they will have full impunity. They know that the system, the military is working together with them. And the Palestinians know that they cannot protect themselves. So this impunity is essential part of the system. And I will add another level of it, because there is also the impunity that Israel enjoys from the international community through the years. Israel by itself wouldn't able to continue this project of, you know, decades of occupation and violence and violations without the assistance of the international community, of government around the world, specifically the U.S., all sorts of assistance, military budgets, and impunity. Yeah, we actually, a week ago, we heard about, you know, the British government declared that they will start some sort of sanctions. And in a way, it's good, because it's framing first, you know, they are not speaking only about individuals, but they're saying Israel is carrying out an ethnic cleansing. So first, they're speaking about the system. And this is something very important, that government will start face the system and not the individuals or the separate violations. Second, they start to have some sort of actions or consequences, because Israel by itself will not stop their crimes. Any nation or system that commit this kind of crimes around history didn't just one day decide that they want to stop it. They enjoy the resources, the privilege, the control. There have to be a price. There have to be a consequences. And of course, it's still far away from being enough. They're still only speaking about the settlements. They're speaking about, you know, specific policies, while the system itself is based on injustice, on supremacy, on this position. But we hope that this is a first step and other government will continue in this way, and that pressure will become, you know, way stronger, because the elimination is happening. It's not a warning about the future. It's something that is already happening.
1: Yeah, as a previous guest on the show, Armenian human rights lawyer Carney Kirkonian said, you don't wait for genociders to stop. They have to be stopped. And I'm curious, I mean, a lot of people that I've seen have started saying that, like, you know, the occupied West Bank is going the same way as Gaza. And other people are saying, well, that's an oversimplification because they're different strategies, and they, you know, Israel wants different things from these areas. Could you speak a little bit to that? Do you think that that's an oversimplification, or would you say that, you know, the goals are pretty much the same here?
2: Yes, so the way we framing it or understanding it, as I mentioned at the beginning of the conversation, there is logic of elimination. This logic of elimination is driving the Israeli policy on all the land. You know, from the Jordan River to the sea, there is a logic to eliminate and to dismantle the Palestinian collective. And we see it implementing in different ways, in different phases. So we see the genocide in Gaza as the most extreme implementation of this, you know, elimination, logic of elimination. It's mass killing, mass destruction, starvation, mass displacement. In the West Bank, we see the same logic of elimination. It is the same system, the same regime, the same military, the same goal, but it is being implemented in different mechanisms. It's also important to mention that we do see some, I would say, mechanisms that being implemented in Gaza that are starting to happen more and more in the West Bank. For example, the mass displacement that took place in 2024 of the refugee camps in the West Bank by the military. 30,000 Palestinians being forced displaced and the refugee camps almost totally erased. So this is something that we didn't see before in the West Bank. We saw it in Gaza, and then we saw it happening in the West Bank. The use of airstrikes, for example, more than 260 Palestinians being killed in airstrike in the West Bank in the last 3 years is something that we didn't see in that scale before. So there is a real concern also that the level of violence that we see in Gaza will also be implemented in the West Bank. We saw that Israel is able to carry this kind of crimes, this kind of killing to Palestinians. We saw that actually, unfortunately, the Israeli society or the majority of it normalize this violence. So I will conclude it. The logic of elimination is the same in the West Bank and in Gaza. And the elimination is already happening in the West Bank. And there is real concern that the genocide will also be implemented in this way also in the West Bank if it will not stop.
1: Yair, thank you so much for taking the time to sit down with us. Again, folks, check out Beit Salem and this new report that just came out, which is really, it's a very vital read. And of course, the other work that Beit Salem does is incredibly vital as well. So I actually don't know how the Israeli government lets you do your work, but I'm very glad that you do it. So Yair, thank you again so much for taking the time.
2: Thank you very much.

That does it for another episode of the Project Censored Radio Show on Pacifica Radio. I'm your producer and co-host, Eleanor Goldfield, along with my co-host and executive producer, Mickey Huff. 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As always, thank you so much for listening, and we'll see you next time.

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4: The loved ones we call the dead depart from us and for a while are absent. And then, as if called back by our love, they come near us again. 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We feel that they have been near us when we have not thought of them. 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At last, it comes to us. They live now in the permanent world. We are the absent ones.
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6: 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My name is Steve Scrovan, along with my co-host David Feldman. Hello, David.
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6: 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Welcome back, Ralph.
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6: A couple of weeks ago, we lost an important American novelist, poet, essayist, environmental activist, cultural critic, and farmer, Wendell Berry, who died at the age of 92. Through his writing and his activism, Berry celebrated the relationship between people and the land through agriculture, and criticize the ways that industrialized agriculture severs those ties. To help us celebrate his life and explore his legacy today, we'll speak to his daughter, Mary Berry, who is executive director of the Berry Center. She established the nonprofit Berry Center in 2011 in Newcastle, Kentucky, to serve as a repository for the study of small farm agriculture and to preserve and share the work of her father and the extended Berry family. Then, with the midterm elections fast approaching, Ralph, in the second half of the program, wants to turn you into a smart voter, a voter who is not so easily flattered, fooled, or flummoxed. And to close out the show, Ralph has some choice words about the U.S. Chamber of Commerce's so-called Free Enterprise Express. As always, somewhere in the middle, we'll check in with our relentless corporate crime reporter, Russell Mokyber. But first,

0: a long obituary on your dad a few days ago in the New York Times, and I noticed that that was all they wrote about him, whereas they've written 20 articles or more on the late Dolly Parton, who hails from the area of the country that your father worked in for so many years. And so I want our listeners to understand the importance of your father's writings and activities in his working farm there, and the Berry Center that you have helped establish to carry on his legacy in Newcastle, Kentucky. So his writings have been compared to the writings of Thoreau and Thomas Jefferson. And he once said in a story about him, quote, "You know, if you subtracted the Gospels and the Constitution and the Declaration of Independence from my work, there wouldn't be very much left," end quote. A real original mind. His critique of corporate free trade globally was totally devastating, and I'm going to give some of his observations on that in a few minutes. So with that background, tell us what you'd like our listeners to know about Wendell Berry and about the Berry Center.
1: Well, I'll start with what I know because I'm his daughter that other people don't know. He was a kind, generous, hilarious, warm father, grandfather. I wrote an introduction for him a couple of years ago when I introduced him at the Land Institute in Salina, Kansas, and said he and my mother had never disappointed me. I won't say that they could say the same thing, but I will say that they never disappointed me or, for that matter, anybody else, I don't think. Daddy lived the way he thought one would or should live. He used to say to people when they, I don't know, kind of congratulated him for coming home to Kentucky to live and to farm as if that was some kind of sacrifice, he would say, "I just did what I wanted to do." So he was an exceptional person, an extraordinary person, and he's left an absence that is going to be keenly felt for quite some time. But he told me many times in the last year or so, the day after I die, you go back to work. You're doing the work that's got to be done, and that's what I did. I'll have to say I was a little late, but I did show up at work. So he was just a lovely man. He and my mother had a wonderful life together, and I'm happy to say that he was at home when he died. He'd had, up to that point, a very good day. So it all went as it should, I think.
0: Well, you know, Mary Berry, he was really the spokesperson for small farmers. He would say, quote, "How do we become a culture that supports good farming and land use?" end quote. Or, quote, "What will it take for farmers to be able to afford to farm well?" question mark, end quote. And he practiced what he preached, and he preached what he practiced. That is really a cardinal theme of his life, and why so many people read some of his 50 books, which dealt with farming, dealt with the economy, dealt with culture, history, and he was also a poet. We're going to hear from you on one of his poems that you selected. So yes. Tell us about the Berry Center, because very few civic leaders like Wendell Berry ever get a center. But you have Ralph Waldo Emerson House in Massachusetts, and you have Eugene Debs House in Indiana. But tell us about the Berry Center and how people can connect with it.
1: I went to my father, I think around 2009, in the place that he wrote for 60 plus years. And I had a list of things that I was concerned about. Maybe I should preface this with the fact that I came home to live and to farm in 1981. And I followed in my father's footsteps in just coming home. I just wanted to come home. I never have wanted to live anyplace but the place I live now. So I've been farming. I was a full-time farmer until I started the Berry Center in 2011. You may know, Ralph, something about the tobacco culture in Kentucky. We had a tobacco economy here. My father's father, John Berry Sr., wrote the legislation that made it federal law, a Depression-era program that protected small farmers in Kentucky in the 8-state Burley Belt. That program protected small farmers. Tobacco, of course, became a problem, but let me just be quick to add that, for one thing, the tobacco companies always

0: hated the program because it made them pay farmers fairly, and also to say that the program itself protected a good diversified farm economy. When that program began, well, we knew it was threatened and that it would end, it became the immediate concern of a lot of people, myself included, to save 85,000 small family farms in Kentucky. We worked hard. We worked very hard to try to shift farmers to food production and so on. I can tell you that we failed. I've kept farming. My husband's a full-time farmer. But we have, since the end of the tobacco program, lost 15,000 farms in Kentucky. And we've lost the rural culture. And we've lost the rural culture that sustained good life here and good land use. So in about 2009, as I said before, that program had been gone 5 years and things were falling apart here. I mean, the little towns were and are dead or dying. Things began to fall apart that I expected, but also some things that I didn't expect. And without an economic backstop, people begin to fall apart. It takes a lot to hold culture together. It takes a lot to hold people together. So I took a list to my father and said, we've got to work on these things, the miseducation of farmers, access to capital, terrible land use. We've got to study the tobacco program. And this is not about tobacco. This is about the principles of a program that protected farmers. And he said, well, it sounds like you're starting a center. Well, I hadn't thought about starting a center, but at that point, I thought, okay, maybe I'm starting a center. 2 years later, the Berry Center opened in Newcastle, Kentucky. We opened, our first day was in my grandfather's law office, which is about a block from where I'm sitting now. We quickly outgrew that. We now have quite a campus and a 200-acre farm and four principal programs, at, well, really five now, that we're working on daily here.
1: It's become a principal destination for historians, researchers, students, and agrarian leaders seeking information and history from all over the world. Isn't that true?
0: Yes. I don't know what I thought I was getting into. I just wanted to work on the problems, and I wasn't in love with running a nonprofit. I hadn't even thought about it, but I couldn't see any other way to go to work. So to your point about what the New York Times does or doesn't do, the day after we opened in off the town square in Newcastle, a tiny town, tourists from Japan showed up at the front door. And it's been there ever since. So, you know, after my father died, this is a little bit off the subject that we're talking about, but after my father died, the outpouring of, I'll use the word love for him and for his work was just completely overwhelming and really lovely. He wouldn't have believed it. And then he would have discounted it and not allowed anybody to talk about it. He's meant a lot to a lot of people, and thank goodness he has, because he's talking sense in a world full of nonsense. Anyway, back to the center. I believe that to change our problem of industrial agriculture, which is a problem of industrialism itself, it's going to take people working in particular places, people who love those places, and working from the ground up. That is an acknowledgement, I think, of how much we need to do. We have 0.75% farming in this country now. And for so many people worried about all the problems of our time and have forgotten about a lot of problems of our time, people worried about climate change and so on. I often wonder, Ralph, what happened to the worry about nuclear war? And we have faddish problems. Not that climate change isn't a big problem, but what our problem is industrialism. And I think most of our problems start with industrialism, and if we'll deal with good land use in this country, we'd solve a lot of them. So we just started in Henry County, Kentucky, on the things that I thought we could do. We could bring a better economy to our very good livestock farmers. We could keep cattle out of feedlots. We could work on a culture that would support this work. We could have reading programs. The reading programs my daughter started to celebrate rural culture. We could educate young farmers, which we're doing. We could save my father's, my grandfather's, and my uncle's papers so that people could study them. That's where we started. And I'm proud of the center. I'm proud of the people who work here. And I'm proud that we've stuck to what we need to do. Now, It has to be funded, so that's a big part of my work. But I think we're doing good work here. And Daddy said to me in the last couple of months, he said, when I think about the state of this country right now, I just quickly think about the work of the Berry Center and comfort myself.
1: And Mary Berry, tell our listeners how they can access the Berry Center on the internet and how they can get information.
0: Well, they can look up the Berry Center online. It's just theberrycenter.org. We have a website. We have all of the things that people younger than I am know how to put together so we could be accessed. I don't know how you all accessed us, but I expect it was along those lines. So I'd look us up. There are ways to connect with us online, and we welcome visitors. I do a lot of traveling and speaking. I'm glad to, not all the time, but often, I am glad to go places and visit and speak about the work we do, the work my family's done. So we're not hard to access.
1: Well, you're creating quite a local center there. You have a neighboring agrarian culture center. You have a bookstore. You have opportunities for people to learn about your agricultural programs. I want to give people a flavor of how beautifully your father wrote before you recite one of his poems. In a writing that he called The Idea of a Local Economy, he showed what the costs were that escape traditional economists for this so-called free trade globally, or global free trade, or what I call corporate-managed free trade. And he did it in reverse. He basically said, if you support this kind of global free trade, to buy low and sell high in the world at large, to use his words, then here are the assumptions you're accepting. One, that stable and preserving relationships among people, places, and things do not matter and are of no worth. Two, that cultures and religions have no legitimate practical or economic concerns. Three, that there is no conflict between, quote, the free market, quote, and political freedom, and no connection between political democracy and economic democracy. Four, that there could be no conflict between economic advantage and economic justice. Five, that there is no conflict between greed and ecological or bodily health. Six, that there's no conflict between self-interest and public service. Seven, that the loss or destruction of the capacity anywhere to produce necessary goods doesn't matter, involves no cost. Eight, that's all right for a nation or a region's subsistence to be foreign-based, dependent on long-distance transport, and entirely controlled by corporations. Nine, that therefore, wars over commodities, our recent Gulf War, for example, are legitimate and permanent economic functions. And then he has one that says, 11, that it's all right for poor people in poor countries to work at poor wages to produce goods for export to affluent people in rich countries. 12, that there is no danger and no cost in the proliferation of exotic pests, weeds, and diseases that accompany international trade and that increase with the volume of trade. And he just goes on and on. I remember taking my course on economics at Princeton. We studied Ricardo and the theory of comparative advantage, and not a single one of these was considered. It was all considered in terms of currency, dollars, profits, not these tremendous costs that he listed. And he wrote this about 2001 or 2002, I recall. So, listeners, you get the flavor of his original fundamental thinking here. He is not possessed by the ideology of commercialism over alles, profit at any cost, or relinquishing our human autonomy and freedom to corporate control, corporate coercion, corporate crime, corporate supremacy over our government, and the creation of what we can now call the corporate fascist state. So, with that oration, Mary, forgive me, do you want to recite a poem by your dad?
0: Well, you're being so generous to me to say that I'm going to recite it. I appreciate you thinking that I have all these poems memorized. I wish I did. I'm going to read you one of the last poems he wrote. We read it at his funeral service. It's called The Loved Ones. The loved ones we call the dead depart from us and for a while are absent. And then, as if called back by our love, they come near us again. They enter our dreams. We feel that they have been near us when we have not thought of them. They are simply here, simply waiting, while we are distracted among our obligations. At last, it comes to us. They live now in the permanent world. We are the absent ones.
1: See the depth of that? That's just so beautiful. It's not that he wasn't recognized. He received 30 awards from this country and around the world. But, you know, he didn't get anywhere near the attention that his friend, I'm sure, Dolly Parton, received.
0: Well, it's I don't know that they were friends. I suspect Daddy would have liked to have been her friend. I don't know. When I was a little girl, he had a tape in his truck of one of her records, and I remember looking at the cover. I was too little to have heard of her, I think, and being just shocked that Daddy had a picture of that woman in his truck. So, yeah, long relation, unknown to Dolly Parton.
1: Well, we're talking now with Mary Berry, who directs the Berry Center in Newcastle, Kentucky. And Berry, by the way, listeners, is spelled B-E-R-R-Y. 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
2: Mary, tell us about your experience farming, what your farm is like, what you grow, and how do you survive in this industrialized era of big agriculture?
0: Well, we survived because we started a long time ago. I started farming with dairy and tobacco and subsistence farming. That's in the early 1980s. As time went on, we began to change our farming, knowing that tobacco would be ending, and we knew we would quit growing it when the program no longer protected the price. Let me say just quickly so people aren't confused, it was never a subsidy. It was a price support, meaning that very important word parity was achieved for farmers for once and for a while. Over the years, we started entrepreneurial businesses on the farm. We had the first organic beef herd in the state. We raised organic vegetables for sale. We raised pastured poultry and processed them in what had been the milk house of our dairy, and on and on. I mean, we did everything we could think to do to keep farming, and we did keep farming. My husband started the first CSA in Kentucky in 1990. But as I've gotten older and noticed more, I see that we benefited from being first adopters. My husband had a 100-person waiting list for his CSA the entire 15 years he ran it. We had one article in the newspaper about doing pastured poultry in the once great Courier Journal that is the Louisville paper. One article sold chickens for us for the next 10 years. I mean, we were just... There were people concerned about their food, and they were looking for places to connect with, and we were there. One of the reasons I started the Berry Center is because I saw the local food movement as a failure, and I began to understand that we could not just have entrepreneurial farming or industrial farming with nothing in the middle. We were going to have to try to put something in the middle that would take care of marketing and pricing and so on for farmers, so they didn't have to do it all. I loved farming. I now am a full-time executive director of the Berry Center. I say to my husband sometimes, now that I'm a white-collar worker, I can only help him on occasion and probably on a weekend. But I loved farming, and I have, in my lifetime, the chance that young people could buy a farm, pay for it, and live from farming has lived and died. And I'm getting older, but I'm not 500 years old. So it's just incredible how quickly the industrialization of agriculture has just taken over. The tobacco program and my grandfather's work kept it at bay in the 8-state Burley Belt for a while. We lasted longer than the Corn Belt and so on. But since the end of it, as I said earlier, we have just begun to just come apart, and we've lost just thousands of farmers. And I do want to say this about my father's work. I think one of the things that makes my father's work singular is that he never talked about the land without talking about the people. Talking about the people, talking about the land, the two never separated. And so at this point, when we're talking about changing our agriculture from the toxic erosive, at least in our part of the country, the corn and grain the corn and soybean agriculture and the CAFO chicken confinement animal factory operations, we've lost the people. It's going to take a long time to get the people back who know how to use land well, to live from it, and to improve it. That is our work. It is amazing how few people think of that and how few people think about the actual numbers of what's actually happened. So one of my challenges is, first of all, to convince people that because they go to a farmer's market, and please do, and the farmers there seem happy, that there has been a change in the countryside that just simply hasn't happened. So this is going to be long-term work. We've got a lot of work to do. My father in West Jackson wrote something called the 50-year farm bill and took it around Washington to partly to just get people to see that we need to think long-term. We need to think about policies that will connect to good things that are happening on the ground and stop just dealing with the terrible symptoms of our awful economy, but begin to change it.
1: One of the more ominous recent trends is that these corporations and these super rich are buying up huge tracts of land all over the country. One of them owns more land than two Rhode Islands. And that's going to be a big issue when the recovery and the return to the land comes, as many of us hope it will, with people and small farmers, that the concentration of land ownership is now nationwide, and we have to pay attention to it.
0: And the billionaires don't know what to do with it, so they don't have the slightest idea. Daddy kept a little notebook in his pocket that had statistics like that. He knew exactly how many acres of land Bill Gates owned. And he kept it updated in his shirt pocket.
1: Let's go to David.
2: Mary, what do you think is the connection? What have you found to be the connection between the task of farming and the task of writing? How does the task of writing make you a better farmer and the task of farming a better writer?
0: Well, I don't think it necessarily does for everybody. I don't think good farmers need to also be writers. It might help some writers to farm. I don't know. There are a lot of more writers than there are farmers. For Daddy, that's a hard question to answer. Daddy was a passionate farmer, and he was raised by passionate farmers, and he loved it. And he said once that if he had stayed in New York City, where he was as a young man, a young writer, he would have continued to write about farming and so on for the rest of his life, he thought. He just thought that was true. But he said eventually it would have become a lie. So I hate nostalgia. I think it's very useful to learn from the past. I do not think it's very useful to romanticize and get all, I don't know, sentimental about the past. And Daddy didn't do that because it was not just a subject. It was his life. It was the life he was born to and he chose. So I think for Daddy, it was essential because he loved to do both. As he said, he loved his work, maybe not every day, but almost every day. And in the summer when it was hot outside, he would write in the afternoon and work outside in the morning when it was cooler. He would flip that in the winter. So it added up to a meaningful, happy life. The extraordinary person in all that, I think, is my mother, and I shouldn't leave her out of this. Daddy came home to live and to farm. My mother, who was born in the Bay Area, grew up in Mill Valley in California. My mother made a home. She took very seriously the poet Gary Snyder's line that says, you can make a home, just stay somewhere. So together, they were just an extraordinary couple. Worked together, an extraordinary partnership.
1: Let's go to Hannah.
3: Mary, reading up on your center, I saw that it's not just about the work and legacy inspired by your father's work, but also his father and his brother. Is that right? And you seem to have a lot of Barrys working alongside you at the centers. Could you tell us a bit about that broader Barry family work that you all are doing?
0: Well, the work, the public work, starts in 1908. I won't back you up that far for too long. But in my father's essay, It All Turns on Affection, which is the Jefferson lecture that he gave in 2012, I think. It tells the story of my great-grandfather going to Louisville to sell his tobacco crop and coming home without a dime. After he'd paid the warehouse fees, he had nothing left. So I commend that story to you. Also, the novel Marse Catlett is that story. My grandfather would say to us when I was a little girl growing up here, he would say, I thought then, if I can do something about this, I will. He would tell us about farmers leaving warehouses with tears running down their faces because they got nothing for a year's work. So my grandfather was the principal author of, as I said earlier, the legislation that made the Burley Tobacco Cooperative and the legislation law. It was a Depression era program, a late one. And it worked for the place and the people for 60 plus years. It's one of the things on my list that I said to Dad, we need to study, not forget about. So my father would say that his father did the important work, which was to put a stable economy under good land use, and that he and his brother John just took it up, and now the Berry Center has taken it up. So that's a short piece there. I am the eighth generation to live and to farm in Henry County. My children are the ninth. So we've been here a while, but it was 1908 that the public work started. My daughter, Virginia Berry Aguilar, works at the center with me. She runs our bookstore and our agrarian culture center and a lot of other things. We have a Kentucky Arts and Letters Day that celebrates the great writing that Kentucky is well known for and continues. This will be the first year without my father. And on. I mean, we do a lot here. I have two other dogs, both of whom are working hard at other things, but they're all around here. We're all still here.
1: Well, before we conclude, Mary Berry, tell our listeners again, not only how they can contact the Berry Center, but what are some of the prominent things on the website?
0: Just Google theberrycenter.org in Henry County, Kentucky, or just Kentucky. There is a Berry Center in Texas that seems to not have anything to do with us. It seems to be a large stadium or something. Don't get confused. You can find out about our four programs on our website, the work we do with farmers. That program is called Our Home Place Meat, and we are using the principles of protecting farmers from overproduction in order to maintain parity and working directly with young farmers in Henry County. We have the Farm and Forest Institute, which is our education program. We teach the skills on our 200-acre farm that farmers need to make a living. My husband says, you need to teach people how to use their heads before they use money. And that is part of what we're teaching. We also teach the great agrarian canon that my father belongs to. So I think that's very important, too. I grew up in a farm culture. Young people who want to farm now have less help than I had, certainly. And writers like my father and others are helpful to them, and they need to know what these people have written.
1: For people who live in towns, Mary, and are interested in backyard vegetable gardens, do you have anything for them at the Berry Center?
0: That is not a focus of ours, because I think if people want help with their backyard garden, there's help all around. We've tried to fit ourselves into the place where there was no help. We're interested in farming in the middle. Of course, subsistence farming is important. People ought to have gardens in their backyards, but there's a lot of help for that. We can certainly give you a lot of support and cheerlead your effort to raise your own vegetables, but there's a lot of that else. There's not much. My farmer husband says, farmers are just cut off from the information they need the most. They're hearing from land-grant universities, the Farm Bureau, and industrial agriculture corporations. That's where most of the information's coming from, people who want to sell them something. So we're working on farm culture here.
1: Well, we're out of time. We've been talking with Mary Berry, Executive Director of the Berry Center, spelled B-E-R-R-Y, and thank you very much for coming on, Mary, and I hope our listeners will engage in a significant feedback so they can educate themselves and see how they can support efforts such as yours at the Berry Center out of Newcastle, Kentucky.
0: Thank you very much, Ralph.
2: 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When we come back, Ralph is going to help us become smart voters. But first, let's check in with our corporate crime reporter, Russell Mokyber.
4: From the National Press Building in Washington, D.C., this is your Corporate Crime Reporter Morning Minute for Friday, September 25, 2026. I'm Russell Mokyber. July 2026 was the worst month on record for Tesla driver-assisted crashes. Tesla reported 236 of them to federal regulators, the most it has ever filed in a single month. Four of those crashes killed someone. That's according to a report from Electrek. In every one, Tesla's own data says autopilot or full self-driving was engaged, and in every one, the public was never told the system was involved. Under a 2021 NHTSA standing general order, automakers must report crashes where a level 2 driver assist system was engaged within 30 seconds of impact. Tesla's monthly count has climbed all year from 135 in March to 207 in May to 209 in June. July's 236 is a new high. For the Corporate Crime Reporter, I'm Russell Mokyber.
2: Thank you, Russell. Welcome back to the Ralph Nader Radio Hour. I'm Steve Scrovan, along with David Feldman, Hannah, and Ralph. So, Ralph, with the midterm elections fast approaching, you have some ideas about how our listeners can be smart voters. You want to start talking about that?
1: Yeah. Well, you know, we hear the phrase, a smart business person, a smart athlete, a smart teacher, a smart artist. We very rarely hear the phrase smart voter, and it's fundamental to our democracy, obviously. And we hope to have a good discussion and get a good feedback and do it in two installments, the first one now. And get the thoughts of you, Steve, David, and Hannah at the beginning. But I'd just like to put forth the introduction here. And I'm just reading a short paragraph from my book, Civic Self-Respect, and also my book, Let's Start the Revolution for a Country That Works for Us. It also has a lot of information on voting smart or being a super voter. So let me just introduce this discussion, which is so timely, relevant, important, and affects probably everybody in our audience. So here goes. Ever hear of the expressions the smart voter or the conscious voter? Probably not. Most voters, alas, are anything but. There are ideological voters, impulsively emotional voters, one-issue voters, voters who align with the party based on their shared ethnic background, voters who align with the party favored by the previous generations of their families, their gender voters, race voters, geographical voters, and mad-as-hell voters. All these voters set themselves up for manipulation and control by pandering politicians who have uncanny antenna on how best to flatter, fool, and flummox them. If you are in any of these above voter categories, you may be in sync with a slice of the candidate you voted for, but you'll be on the losing end of the politician's performance and agenda once they're elected. Let's face it, politicians spend a lot more time figuring out how to sell themselves to you than you do figuring out how you can wisely say, quote, no sale, end quote. And to be sure, voters are deprived of having more than just two choices on the ballot, aside from the Republican and Democratic duopoly that often backs the same corporate interests, end quote. That's from my book, Civic Self-Respect. Now, I'm going to start this, listeners, by asking Steve, David, and Hannah their thoughts on a smart voter, how to become a smart voter, what the challenges are, whatever it's on their minds. Let's start with Steve.
2: Well, Ralph, for me, I know when I'm voting and trying to figure out not only who to vote for, but out here in California, we have referendums, which are even more complicated because the sales pitches, pro and con, are very hard to decipher. But I think a lot of us, like you say, we vote tribally. We kind of depend on our friends and people who have maybe a particular niche with either an issue or a candidate to sort of guide us. I mean, on the federal level, for me, it's very easy. I'm going to vote for somebody who is for Medicare for All, who is for abolishing ICE, for instance, for tick down maybe three or four issues that are sort of deal breakers for me. And that's how I sort of determine on that level. As far as the referendums stuff goes, if you're in a state that has referendums, it's much more difficult because you have all of these ads on television and they are all misnamed. You know, they're all very positive. For instance, right now going on, we have just a relentless barrage of ads that are against the one-time wealth tax and how it's going to destroy California. And I don't see anything opposing that. But what I try to do is I try to look at, okay, who's funding this? Because a friend of mine said to me a long time ago, he said, if you want to know what a politician stands for, find out who's paying him. And so this is the same with these referendums. Who's paying for this and whose ox is getting gored, so to speak, and kind of base it on, oh, you know, if the oligarchs are supporting this, I'm probably against it. That's kind of my technique.
1: Well, you know, one point I've learned about voters is if they're a single-issue voter, they're more subject to manipulation, and politicians love single-issue voters. The more issues they put before a politician, the more power they have over the politician, the less ability the politician has to exploit a low expectation level surrounding one issue. It comes down to raising expectation levels. If you ask the MAGA supporters, what's your expectation for a president? Chances are they'd be very few and very, very emotional or ideological. And politicians love to control and corral and narrow expectation levels that favor them. The way to fight back is to have numerous issues and hold these politicians to the broader expectation that involves the delegation of our sovereign power under we the people to these politicians. That's what makes us a republic. We delegate the power through elections to national, state, and local elected politicians. So let's go to David. What are your thoughts, David, on smart voting?
5: I'm a class reductionist, I guess. Everything comes down to money. That the one thing the people I've worked for over the decades never want to talk to me about is money. We're family, that you're going to grow here on the job. It's your birthday. We just spent $100 on a cake, but we don't have money to give you a bonus. I think the answer is money, money, money. And if everybody only talked about redistribution of wealth, which the wealthy do all the time, if the 99% would just talk about money and ask candidates, what's in it for me? If people learned how to the budgeting process in Washington, D.C., and only talked about money, we'd all be smart voters.
1: Well, to go down a little further on the time scale, it's a pretty good idea if our students were given civic skill and civic involvement and civic history in their classes. Civics has almost disappeared in favor of looking at computer screens, as we know, at a very young elementary school age, one might add. So being a smart voter is an endless discussion. It's fertile. It's imaginative. It's historical. It's educational, and certainly thorough civic education that goes from history, knowledge, theory, to actual experience in the community under the guidance of responsible adults is a factor.
5: Ralph, can I ask you a question?
1: Yeah.
5: Thank you. When you first came into the national consciousness, you were a consumer advocate. So did you make that choice because you realized that money, that you have a civic responsibility to spend your money wisely? Were you reducing things down to money in some ways?
1: Well, the reason why I was a consumer advocate started with auto safety and, you know, my study at Harvard Law School on unsafe designs of automobiles. But then I realized that it was basically a universal appeal. I mean, everybody's a shopper. You don't divide people by liberal, conservative, red state, blue state, Republican, Democrat. And I always wanted the advance of justice to have a universal appeal. First of all, it's more likely to succeed that way. And that's why I broadened out the consumer issue. It didn't just deal with money. It dealt with health. It dealt with safety. I mean, you can't roll everything into money. You can say to people, You know, you may be poor, but you deserve health care. You deserve a safe car. And if you reduce everything to money, you tend to roam in the corporation's commercial arena too much. So you want to broaden out the quality of an economy, not just its economic quantity, in order to have more elbow grease against these corporatists who think everything is money and everything is commercial values over everything else. Anna?
3: Yeah, I have three strategies that I rely on. One of them, David, I know you've used to prepare for election day. You ask me what I'm doing. I remember during last mayoral election, you asked me how I was ranking people.
5: Because I grew up, my parents used to say, what's Ralph Nader telling us to do? When he sent out a voter guide.
3: Yeah, but I think asking other people, I think you want to project confidence. You want to act like, you know, oh, I made up my own mind. But other people think differently. Other perspectives are important because we're not just voting for ourselves. We're voting for our fellow communities as well. And talking to people outside of our demographics, other generations, friends who have different concerns. That's something I like to do because as much as I trust my own judgment, there are limits to that. And so I think talking to friends, family, coworkers, just getting more data from the people in our lives, that is something I think is useful.
1: Anna, you took a page right out of my book, Civic Self-Respect. I have on page 74, quote, one way for you to become a smarter voter is to talk about voting with your friends, coworkers, neighbors, and relatives. In a way, it's like a hobby where you become more skilled by discussing it with other hobbyists. And I give an example. That is very important. It also leads to collective action that your group can do what you cannot do by yourself. There's wonderful techniques, you know. Here's a real stopper. When you hear a bloviating politician on the election trail in their community and they make a certain assertion, that they're increasing deceptions and lies, and Trump, of course, is the world champion. But you go up to a politician and you say, I just heard what you said. I have two questions. What's the evidence for what you're asserting? And what's the legal authority for getting it across? And suddenly, the politician is caught up short and says to herself or himself, you know, these people are smarter than I'm holding them out to be.
3: Ralph, something else I also, another strategy I like to use is follow the money. I think it's evergreen advice. But the other thing that I experienced was admitting I was wrong about a candidate in a primary. I saw someone I thought I liked. I volunteered to canvass with her. And then when I was doing research on the other primary candidates, I realized I actually much preferred another candidate. And so getting into a campaign and talking to people involved in the campaign as a volunteer gave me more information about what they really meant by all of it. And then prompted me to learn more about the other options. And I did a volunteering for a different primary candidate. So that's something else, like volunteering doesn't have to mean committing to voting for a particular candidate. It's a good way of getting a bit more insight into whether they mean what they're claiming as candidates.
1: And of course, the more you go into becoming a smart voter, you might want to start a smart voter club in your community and start thinking about power. The ancient Roman lawyer Marcus Cicero once defined freedom as participation in power. Isn't that a wonderful phrase? Freedom is participation in power. And once you get into it, you might want to volunteer as a precinct worker on election day. And then you might get more excited and you might want to run for local elective office. There are tens of thousands of local offices and often there's nobody to challenge the incumbent. There's very little interest. So one thing leads to another and it spells democratic engagement for a more just society. I want to leave our listeners with one thing. If you are supporting a candidate and the candidate has shortcomings in terms of reaching the voters, you can suggest what we call poll yourself, people, poll yourself. And you give them a sheet of paper the size of a book sheet of paper. On one side, the candidate lists the positions that the candidate wants to advance in the campaign, the reforms, the agenda. And there are two columns. So the person picks it up, the potential voter, looks at it. And the two columns have check yes or check no. So obviously the candidate is going to have the kind of popular agenda. So let's say the voter checks yes for all of them, turns the sheet around, and the same issues are parallel to two columns. One, the candidate's name, no or yes, and the other is the opponent's name, and then under it, no or yes. And lo and behold, the voter sees that the candidate agrees with the voter and the opponent disagrees with the voter. So it's a way of saying to the voters, poll yourself and see where you come out. Now, obviously, it's one-sided, but the point is, these are legitimate issues. They're not phony issues. And it gets the voter asking himself or herself, you know, this guy, Joe Schmo, he's against what I believe in. And this other guy, I like what he's doing because I've already expressed my agreement with him before I even learned where he stood. So that's written up in Let's Start the Revolution, and there's a two-sided voter's guide, so to speak, published right in the book itself. It's just staggering how little interest, once you farm out your campaign to these corporate consultants, how little self-identified initiative by the candidate and the campaign managers around the candidate. It's never written about. I have failed completely in getting the Washington Post and Times to dig into the corporate campaign racket that both parties farm out their campaigns to and get charged huge fees. And one side effect, by the way, is the corporate consultant wants more TV ads because the consultant, the media consultant, gets 15% commission. So not as interested as a ground game in the neighborhoods, having meetings, get out the vote, transportation, what's called the ground game to get out the vote. They don't get a commission on that. So there's a bias in how they direct the expenditure of campaign money. So let's end on this note. Think about what we discussed, listeners, and give us your ideas. See how the media can start covering these issues and make the election something of major educational motivation as well as the quest for justice. Because in the final analysis, you know, when governments fail and they give up to corporate domination, the responsibility in the final analysis goes all the way down to the voters. They're the only ones who can save the country. And that's too perfect for the menace that is digging deep roots out of the Trumpian corrupt White House dictatorship.
3: Ralph, I'd love to hear from listeners about what they do to be a smart voter. They could send in their tips.
1: Let's talk about, in terms of being a smart voter, Steve, talk a little bit more about the 27 states that have direct democracy. That is, they have the initiative where the voters can bypass the legislature and vote in their own laws.
2: It's a difficult thing, the initiative process, in my experience out here, Ralph. And one of the techniques I do use is to look at the bottom of the page or the bottom of the TV screen, find out who is supporting it. And a lot of them give themselves deceptive names. You have to sort of dig into that. But that will tell you a whole lot about whether this initiative is something you should support or not, is what groups, if you can decipher the deceptive names, are supporting it and which groups aren't.
1: That's right.
2: So that's your action item. We're going to be checking the feedback section of RalphNaderRadioHour.com. Let us know how you are a smart voter, and we'll talk about your ideas on our next program.
1: Remember, one thing smart voters do is get their friends and neighbors and others to become smart voters. So think going outside your own identity and spreading the word.
6: Stand up, stand up.
2: Ralph, in light of our discussion about being a smart voter, you wanted to talk about an article you read in the Washington Post about something the U.S. Chamber of Commerce is doing, which is called the Free Enterprise Express. Can you explain what that is?
1: It's a bus tour funded by the U.S. Chamber of Commerce, which has never rejected a corporate criminal membership in its history. It's going to go into 30 states, help elect Republicans, and it's going to, quote, stamp out socialism, according to the headline in the Washington Post on September 20th. And, of course, my answer is, where is the corporate crime bus? Where is the corporate crime bus to show people how runaway corporations escaping the rule of law and accountability have never had more power over their lives than the lives of their children. In the year 2000, Business Week magazine had a poll where over 70% of the people answered the following question, yes. Do corporations have too much control over your lives? And that's 26 years ago. You can imagine how much more power through the internet and now AI and more control over government and more money in campaigns from these company PACs that are secret, how much more control, and that over 70% would be probably likely over 80%. So whenever the Chamber of Commerce does something like this, there should be a counterbuzz, which of course would get a lot of coverage because it's riding on the tail of a heavily promoted corporate buzz. The other thing I would say to this bus about stamping out socialism is to ask them the question, well, tell me, do you want to repeal public schools? You want to repeal public roads? You want to repeal public forests? You want to repeal Medicare? You want to repeal Social Security? You want to repeal Medicaid? You want to repeal food stamps for 70 million people who are not getting enough food because they're too poor? Do you want to repeal Head Start, which even Republicans in the Congress supported? You want to repeal Meals on Wheels? Do you want to repeal the work by the Pentagon that developed three anti-malarial drugs during the Vietnam War when malaria was the second leading cause of hospitalization for U.S. soldiers? And the Pentagon asked the drug companies to develop anti-malarial vaccines, and they said, get lost, there's no profit in a one-time vaccine shot. So they set up their own drug company in Walter Reed Army Hospital and Bethesda Naval Hospital. You want to get rid of that too? Public libraries, public drinking water departments, and public fire departments. Imagine private fire departments not going to put out a fire because the owner of the building is late on the dues. So our country has always had a mixed economy, private enterprise and public enterprise. And public so-called democratic socialism enabled the growth of these corporations, all kinds of free research and development that they never wanted to do coming out of the federal government, NIH, NASA, the Pentagon, led to these huge industries out in Silicon Valley and elsewhere. So we need to take on this nonsense, this ideological general attack, because you know and I know they would never urge the repeal of what I just mentioned because it would knock the bottom out of the economy that has made their companies so prosperous and so government-guaranteed capitalism, so to speak. They know where their bread's buttered on, and they should be ashamed of themselves for trying to exploit people who are now getting ready to vote in a very tumultuous election.
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This is DJ Lucky, just flying in under the wire here at 6 o'clock. And 6 to 8 on Wednesday nights is the Blue Line, so stay tuned for some music. We'll start off with something from Takuya Kuroda. 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

You're listening to The Blue Line on WERU. We just heard a nice longer set here. I was a little late in the studio, so just getting settled. But it was nice to just let the music play. Started out the night with Takuya Kuroda with his song Rising Sun off the Rising Sun album, released back in 2014. Then we heard one from Oscar Jerome called Joy Is You. Then Appointment in Ghana by Mark Carey. His album Focus. I'll play a few more tracks off that album. Been listening to it quite a bit this week. That was released back in 2009. Then we heard one from Brandy Younger. Great young harp player. DJ Ellie's been listening to her quite a bit. New fan. That song was called Your Girl for One Man Only, off the like-named album. And then just before I came on, we heard a song from Venna featuring Yusef Days on drums called Eternal Reflections. And right now behind me, we've got another track from Mark Carey off Focus called Taiwa. Hope you're doing well out there. It's a nice Wednesday evening in our solar-powered studios in East Orland. Yeah, and we've got another about an hour and 30 minutes, 35 minutes maybe, of music for you. We play jazz and jazz-adjacent tunes every Wednesday from 6 to 8 p.m. So thanks for tuning in. Enjoy the rest of the show.

This is DJ Lucky. You're listening to The Blue Line. We just heard Tony Tixier with his version of Georgia on My Mind. It's a really pretty cover. Before that, we heard Cannonball Adderley with High Fly from 1975. And before that, we had one from Ashley Henry called Dark Honey. Another one featuring Micaiah McCraven on drums. And then before that, we had a track from New Jazz Underground. It's a cool trio I've been listening to recently. Some young guys making cool music. Released that album, Hoodies, back in 2026. Oh, wait, back in. This is 2026. This year. Anyway, before that was an older one from Gene Harris, 1974. Los Alamitos Latin Funk Love Song was the name of that. No spaces in that name either. We're coming up to the top of the hour, so while we've got Krangbin on in the background, I thought I'd give a quick update on the weather. Tonight, some patchy fog after 2 a.m., otherwise mostly cloudy with a low, around 50 with a light southwest wind. Thursday, patchy fog before 10 a.m., otherwise mostly sunny with a high near 76. Can't believe I'm saying it, but we could use a couple sunny days here. It's been kind of rainy. Thursday night, partly cloudy and showers likely again. So that's the way it looks here in down east Maine. We also have some good events coming up. October 2nd, this Friday, Casey Neal will be at Barncastle in Blue Hill, and that's a WERU fundraiser, too. Doors open for that one at 6:30 p.m., and show starts at 7. Tickets are $20. In advance, that is, and $25 at the door. Please come out and support WERU and listen to some great music. Also, next Friday, an event I just got a flyer for, Voices by the Fire. Open mic and community bonfire gathering at the Home Co-op. It's a trunk or treat from 4 p.m. to 5:30 p.m. And a bonfire and open mic from 5:30 to 9. Lots of fun things to do in the fall here. But for now, I'll stop talking and let Krangbin take us through to the top of the hour. 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
2: 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I'm DJ Lucky here in the studio in East Orland. Just want to give a quick shout out to DJ Ellie and Mama Ellie out there on the way home. DJ Ellie's been playing the fiddle on Wednesdays past few weeks at Baggedy's Music. We love Baggedy's Music. So just shout out to them. We're going to get the second hour started off with one off a new album from the pianist Kiefer. The album's called Memory Bomb. The song's called New Levels. This is the Blue Line, and you're listening to WERU.

That was Piri Piri from Takuya Kuroda. You're listening to The Blue Line. This is DJ Lucky. We just heard a nice set. Let's see. We started out with something from Kiefer. Then we heard Pat Metheny with Never Was Love off Dreambox. And then we heard one from Alice Coltrane, Blue Nile. Ended the set with the Takuya song. Just because I didn't hear it the first time, I'm just going to give another quick shout-out to my trusty companion, DJ Ellie, and Mama Ellie, out there in a car somewhere, having a nice trip home, I hope. DJ Ellie will be back on the air with me at some point, once fiddle lessons are done. Let's see, that last track had me feeling Roy Hargrove, so I'm going to throw in something from Roy Hargrove off the RH Factor, actually. Please enjoy, and stay tuned after the hour for Second Wind coming up at 8 o'clock, 8 to 10. But we've got 20 more minutes of music here on The Blue Line. Here's some Roy Hargrove. Thanks for listening.

Wow, that one really hits. That was the artist Tigran Hamasyan with the song called Dardahan. He's a Armenian artist I've just been listening to this week. Really enjoying. We've just got a few more minutes left of the blue line before Lady Nola comes in to take over for Second Wind. Thank you for listening this evening. We're just going to wrap things up with a couple more tracks from Alpha Mist and 44th Move. Thanks for listening again. We'll be back next week, 6 to 8 p.m. on Wednesdays. Blue Line, I'm DJ Lucky, and DJ Ellie's out there somewhere too. Yeah. Please stick around for a Second Wind, and thanks for listening.

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0: All right, y'all. I'm Lady Nola, hanging out with Prince Aiguan.
1: Yes, I. Can you hear this?
0: That's right. I got all you right, loud and right, clear, right. Prince. And the whole Nola gang, y'all. I got DJ Dauphine in the house, Polly Ponchatrain, and DJ Decatur. Let's hear it, y'all. Give them some voices.
2: Hello. Can I get a what?
1: Welcome, New Orleans family. Lady Nola's got her fam's in town visiting, and they've got decades of New Orleans cultural experience to bring to the table tonight.
0: Yeah, we're ready. And this past weekend was Common Ground. Well, first off, let's give a big love to the Blue Line.
1: Oh, I know, right?
0: New jazz show. Love it, y'all. So good.
1: So hot.
0: Dovetail. That's... I'm ready to take the Blue Line right into Nola, baby.
1: You have a commuter pass on that, I think.
0: Exactly.
1: That works well.
0: It's yearly. You just pay once. It's a great deal.
1: Excellent.
0: Love it.
1: Yeah,
0: love
1: big
0: it.
1: Up Blue Line. Such a great new radio neighbor. So excited about that.
0: Yes, indeed. But this past weekend, we...